Maddie Kelly was only 19 when she decided to try stand-up comedy. She wasn't exactly a funny kid. She hung out mostly with adults,

0: from South Africa, now based in Toronto. That is Con the Artist with Where's Your Girlfriend here on Q.
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0: you have to hop jump through to find out what to do.
1: Thousands of people remain out of their homes in the British Columbia interior after a wildfire discovered Friday grew quickly, though spread was minimal in the fire west of Vernon from Sunday to Monday. However, yesterday, officials expanded an evacuation order related to another out-of-control wildfire burning on the west side of Lake Okanagan. Altogether, about 4,700

0: weight would be. So I was just hoping that to get on the list at the very least. And he had said that that's just not how they do things. And he didn't want to put me on the list just to have to take me back off of it if I didn't need it. But I just said, well, with the swelling kind of already like still being so extreme that we can't do an examination on my knee, that it's probably showing that there's some damage that needs some work done. So might as well just throw me on there. And then, but yeah, he just was saying that that's just not how it's done and things like that.
1: What's your impression? I mean, get us into that concern. What's your sense of what happens if you're not on the list, or what, once you're on there, how long it takes to get an MRI?
0: I've just kind of heard horror stories that it's, you know, 3 to 6 months at the very earliest before you can get in. And I work 2 jobs. I have 3 kids. I can't really afford to take a whole bunch of time off. Both my jobs are kind of on my feet. And so I can't really just not work. I'm a single mom, so I kind of need to keep working. And it's just really unfortunate to not be able to really do the whole summer experience with the kids to the fullest potential. So I just am a bit antsy to get back to my old self, old routine and everything like that.
1: Okay. 3 kids, as you point out, 9, 10 mm-hmm. and 14 years old, 2 jobs, yes. You're a hairdresser mm-hmm. and a healthcare assistant. Mm-hmm. Oh, the demands on, you know, you getting around are really significant. What has this injury meant for your income?
0: I'm waiting to hear back if I will be accepted for EI while I have this time off. And otherwise, I guess back to school is just not the same back to school as it usually is. But just I have family support. I'm pretty lucky for that. So if I need help, I can ask for it. But I'd prefer to be independent of my own situations and things like that. So I'm just really hoping to kind of get back at it as soon as I can.
1: You'll see your doctor again this Friday. If he does order an MRI and the wait is long in the public system, will you pay to get one done sooner?
0: Well, I'm really lucky actually, because my uncle had offered to help me out so I could get in sooner and get the surgery we believe that I think I'm going to need. Just the wait, and my leg doesn't fully extend. So I kind of walk around like I got a chicken wing attached to my body, it feels like. And I have to use my crutch if I'm on my leg too much. Just my knee gets swollen and things like that. So it's just not really something that I can just kind of use for an extended period of time. And so
1: if your specialist, orthopedic specialist, does not order an MRI, will you consider getting one anyway?
0: Yes, absolutely. Yeah, there's just no way that I am patient enough to just sit and wait for continuous referrals and having to go see different doctors for second opinions and things like that. I know something's wrong in there. And so I'm sure that the exam that he's going to be able to do this Friday will be able to show a lot more things. So I'm just hopeful that I don't need to have to go and pay for one. But if need be, that option is luckily there for me.
1: Yeah, that's what it comes to. You'll do it. All right, Jamie, mm-hmm. I wish you a smooth and quick healing, and I really appreciate you speaking with us.
0: Yeah, no problem. Thanks so much for hearing my story.
1: Jamie Cowling is a hairdresser and healthcare assistant and mom of 3 who lives in Medicine Hat, Alberta. My next guest has some concerns about Alberta's new self-referral program. Fiona Clement is the director of the Center for Health Policy at the University of Calgary's Cummings School of Medicine. When you listen to Jamie share her story, talk about weeks in pain without getting a referral for an MRI, does a self-referral here seem like the way to go?
2: You know, Jamie's story is very common, and I'm really sorry to hear that she's experiencing that. But I think it also highlights exactly what we're worried about with this policy, and that, you know, the premier has said it's been really set up to diagnose cancer earlier, which clearly it's not being used for in the minds of Albertans already. And then also thinking about the financial strain that this will put on Jamie, and you heard her express concern about what this will mean and needing some help to deal with the high cost of an MRI. And then also the implication that

0: question sort of about peace of mind tests, you might have people who are actually feeling pretty well, want to do a diagnostic test for whatever reason, just to ease some anxiety, perhaps. You find something and now the system has to jump into action. Whereas, you know, you would never have kind of come forward with symptoms with this. But our imaging is so good and so sharp, it can pick up a lot of different things. So I think that is a real concern. And there's been previous studies that have shown increases in diagnostic testing do increase both appropriate and inappropriate care in the system.
1: What do we know about how this will affect wait times in the public system?
0: So every other example we have, both internationally and locally, when you introduce a private pay option, now these are private pay with physician referrals. So this one is a little bit different because it's private pay without physician referral. But anytime we've seen a private pay option introduced, it does not decrease wait times in the public system. And it does have quicker access with those who can pay privately. And so I would expect that is what you'll see here. There'll be no impact, if not an increase, to the public wait times, this public wait time, and quicker access if you're willing to pay for it.
1: What do you believe is at stake here for the public healthcare system as this change is introduced?
0: I think a lot more than people realize. This is yet another step towards dismantling our universal public health care system that has committed to ensuring that Canadians have equal access to health care services and physician services without financial barriers. And this is another step away from that. And so it's a sad day for me. And I really am sad to see policies coming into place that give people better access because they can pay for it.
1: We just have 30 seconds. I mean, what do you say to people who are living in pain, worrying, waiting about what's going on in their bodies and are glad the government is taking a step to open this up?
0: Yeah, I certainly understand that perspective. Of course, it's very difficult to suffer. But I would say, you know, thinking about the things we hold dear in that our Canadian system, again, is about everybody having equal access without financial means. I think, you know, write to your MLA if this is something that you don't support, and really stand firm on your commitment to the universal healthcare system.
1: Fiona, we'll leave it there for this morning. Thank you for speaking with us.
0: Thank you.
1: Fiona Clement is the director of the Center for Health Policy at the University of Calgary's Cummings School of Medicine. Renaud Brossard is Vice President of Communications at the Montreal Economic Institute, a public policy think tank. Why do you believe that self-referrals for MRIs or CT scans are a good thing?
2: Honestly, for a number of reasons, but I think Jamie's story really shows why this is so important. Right now, there's a lot of people that are waiting for a very, very long time to get these referrals. Being able to self-refer and to pay privately for that simply accelerates the process. It removes pressure on the public system, but also allows patients to get the answers that they're looking for a little bit faster.
1: Now, it's interesting. I mean, you use the example of Jamie. She is not in a wait, like a queue, to get this imaging. She's in the care of a specialist, and he's saying, or that doctor is saying, it's not yet time. Let's let the swelling go down and then check.
2: There are cases like that. And I think that's exactly what this is trying to answer. You know, it's letting patients take their healthcare a little bit more into their own hands, especially when it's having an effect on their ability to earn a living, on their ability to care for their loved ones, and on their ability, of course, to have a good standard of living. Somebody that is in pain is going to try to find ways to finally get the treatment that they need, and essentially getting that self-referral for an MRI just makes it a little bit easier to get that treatment. And in some cases, it also allows for people to get a bit of extra peace of mind. You know, if people are looking to get an MRI, if they're looking to get a health test, they're not doing it because they're bored on a Friday afternoon. They're doing it because they have a genuine scare about their health. And getting those answers might actually help lower that anxiety.
1: The Alberta Medical Association

roof just started caving in and completely pancaked down. Some of the women that were in a room were able to crawl out through a hole that they found in the rubble, but the people that were inside of this place were basically buried underneath. And some of them were able to pull themselves out. Our understanding is that most of the women and all of the children.

0: of it. You have opposition politicians, in particular, far-right politicians, talking about this. You had Nigel Farage coming out on Friday night, Saturday, head of the Reform Party in the UK, posting a video on YouTube of those migrants arriving on the beach in Ceuta. Have a listen.
1: Tens of thousands, maybe more, breaking in to that little part of Spain. Believe me, unless we get a Reform government, those scenes you're seeing

From her brand new album, Petals, this is Ariana Grande with the song Hate That I Made You Love Me, which currently sits in the top 10 in the Canada and the U.S. And again, beautiful track. You know, we're all like slowly not bopping our heads, but moving our heads for sure. It doesn't scream summer bop, Emily. But what do you make of Ariana?

0: language. It's that language that keeps me vibrant, you know. It keeps me wanting to learn this technology so that I can continue to reach out. And I'm trying to extend my arms to families. I'm trying to develop family kits that they can on their end reach ISO, help themselves and prepare on their end. And then on my end, I can prepare the video that will engage the language so that they can hear it in context. So I'm talking about subjects that are in the language, specifically in the language. Your job is to listen and to understand. Mm-hmm. Familiarize yourself with how I use those words.
1: Senapan, thank you so much for your time today. Ganaskaman.
0: Thank you.
1: Senapan Thunder is a longtime teacher and a leader in the revitalization of Nehiyawewin, the Cree language. She is from Thunder Child First Nation. This is Unreserved on CBC Radio 1, Sirius XM, U.S. Public Radio, and Native Voice 1. I'm Rosanna Deerchild. Let's head back to the classroom, where the first cohort of students in the Anishinaabe language program are hard at work.
2: Bushu, Tony Allen, Adishinakaz, Mayangan, Indudem, Ashke, Ishkanaganing, Indunji. I am a classroom teacher. Well, I was a classroom teacher, and I moved into a divisional support role. And at the time, I was an immersion teacher, but in French. And it just came up over and over again within myself. Like, if I'm doing this for French, I want to be able to do this in our traditional languages. My biggest hope, it is a little bit selfish, you know, it starts with me and my understanding of who I am, who we are, and where we come from, and those sacred teachings, traditional stories, and legends, and being able to understand them in the language that they're told. So that's where it starts. That's my hope for me. But along with that, as a teacher, as an educator, everything that I do is for our youth. Any way that I can connect them to who they are and help them with identity exploration, I will do that.
1: That is Tony Ellen, one of the students in the University of Winnipeg's first Anishinaabe Mohan language program. She is one of the language learners and warriors, ensuring their traditional languages survive and thrive. This is Unreserved on CBC Radio 1, Sirius XM, U.S. Public Radio, and Native Voice 1. I'm Rosanna Deerchild. Today, using tech, tradition, and tenacity to revitalize Indigenous languages. A winter count marks time not with numbers, but with memory. Each image holds a story of survival, responsibility, and belonging. These are histories lived from the inside and carried forward through generations. Using her family's winter count, Tipizewin Tolman teaches the Lakota language and brings forward stories of community life. Within these teachings are lessons about history, accountability, and what it means to remain connected through language. Tipizewin, welcome to Unreserved.
3: Thank you.
1: First of all, Tipizewin, can you explain what is a winter count?
3: Yes, of course. A winter count is a traditional history-keeping mechanism for predominantly Plains tribes. And it was traditionally drawn on buffalo hide or hide with the introduction of materials and with contact with non-natives. It also began to be drawn on bolts of fabric, such as canvas or muslin. And one pictograph is drawn to represent a significant time or event of the year. So from one winter to the next winter is how our tribes designate it one year. And so in Lakota or Dakota, the word for winter is also the word for year.
1: A little language nugget knowledge there. Thank you. And how is it different from the way history is usually recorded as people understand?
3: Well, in the context of where we currently are in terms of the modern life that our tribal communities live, we have

0: time, 120 some years later, that we would become monolingual English speakers, and we would not be able to even understand the stories because they're written in our own language. It was a significant moment for me and really kind of a catalyst to keep on learning language.
1: That's amazing that you had to actually learn more of your own language to understand what these records, you know, actually mean. What are some of the other stories that, you know, you've been sharing as you, you know, explore and unravel the winter count that your family holds?
0: Some of the really significant learning that I've had is the amount of banishment that exists. So when a community member was deemed harmful to the people, they were asked to leave. What that unraveled for me was really understanding how those accountability factors, those structures, boundaries, laws that were really taken from our community and our people. That's what I see as a huge factor for the state that we're currently in, because we are not allowed those accountability factors in the way that we had governed ourselves for thousands and thousands of years. So there's a great harm, not only because of settler colonialism preventing that, but also us embracing those behaviors, those harmful behaviors that have come from settler colonialism that just absolutely would not have been put up with 100, 200 years ago in our communities. You were just asked to leave.
1: So not just family and community history, also systems of governance, accountability, in all documented on this beautiful winter count. Clearly, this is, you know, really important work that you're doing to restore and reclaim the Lakota language. But maybe you can share with me why this work is so deeply personal for you.
0: Yeah, my father is the last living community member who remembers when the winter count was still at his grandparents' house. And he can remember his grandmother adding to it. And with those memories have really been a help to me to understand the true reality and nature of it, because I understand and I'm a part of the reality of our people. And the reality is that we live in a time where so many others have told our story about our people. And then we tend to believe them. And so we romanticize a lot of ourselves. And we begin to believe the stories told about us by outsiders. I used to believe in a really kind of romanticized way that my great-grandmother added to the winter cow. And my dad really humanized that for me. And he said, no, she really was nervous about it, anxious about it. She kept practicing. So she would practice on paper over and over. Then she would do the final version, you know, that was going to be on the winter count, you know, that had 120 pictographs before it. So you knew you had to get it right. And he said she would kick us all out of the house. She would really be nervous building up to it. And then she would add to it. She took it very serious that she had to get it right. And these are stories that I believe are missing from those winter counts that were taken from our communities in the late 1800s, 1900s, put away in a museum. The connection isn't there. That story of understanding, that intimacy of how it really was for winter count keeper families. And that's been a significant part of, you know, my dad's memory, as well as him having Alzheimer's. So it's such an amazing time I'm in where my dad has Alzheimer's. He may not remember some things today, but he can definitely remember and reminisce about those times when he was young in the 1940s with his grandmother adding on to the winter count. And when visitors would come with gifts and ask her to see and visit about specific events. And these were, for our community, still horse and wagon days in the 40s and 50s. So having his memory of when the winter count was still in our community is so significant and personal to me. My dad is that, you know, that living connection that we're so fortunate to have. I'm really grateful for that.
1: Yeah. And when you share your winter count, your family's winter count, and tell those stories, how do people respond and react?

0: it's always a mixed reaction. Sometimes there's a resistance to kind of the harsher stories. Like, for example, cannibalism was an event that was also talked about on there. And I've had community members, elders who really resist that and will say, no, our people didn't do that. No, we didn't practice that. And I'll say, well, I'm not going to argue with my elders, but I am going to share what's, on the winter count. And what is clearly a case of cannibalism is on there and is a story to share. And our people, kind of have to wrestle with that. And I really believe that is related to believing the stories told about us. We believe we're kind of the noble natives that would never do such a thing. And the reality is that we were human beings on the earth doing what we had to do to survive on another day.
1: And how do you hope that, your work with the Winter Count and sharing those stories in the original Lakota and Dakota language, how do you hope that that will help, revitalize and reclaim Indigenous languages?
0: I believe that Indigenous people, the original people of the earth and of the land, we have so much good stories to tell. We have so much good stories to glean from each other and to heal from and to support each other on our journey through this wild world that we're currently living in. Our people are, or the natural storytellers of the land, and we are the students of the original teachers, the land, the water, those grandmothers of the moon, all of those original, grandmothers and grandfathers were the students, and we tell those stories. And so I believe that we're really in a beautiful time of learning how to do that effectively, to tell our own stories on our own terms and our own time from our own communities. So I'm really excited for the future to see our students as storytellers, our teachers as storytellers, and really that's to me just reconnecting to what we already naturally are.
1: Thank you so much for your time today, TPBZ.
0: Thank you.
1: TPBZ Wintolman is a Lakota language teacher from the Standing Rock Sioux Tribe and a descendant of the Spirit Lake Dakota of North Dakota. 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I'm Rosanna Deerchild. Today, language learners who are breathing new life into endangered Indigenous languages. Let's head back to class, where Benazi Kwe Henry packed up her life and moved 20 hours from her community to fully immerse herself in Anishinaabe Mo'in.
2: Bojo, Benesi Quest, Indigenous Cause, Mong and Dodem, Kikwanong, Gayabakejanong and Donjaba, Nijingai, Guandijimadeo, Ojibwe, Potawatomi, Minawa, Odawa, and Dao. So I've been learning the language my entire life, but never to this extent. So I grew up going to ceremonies and hearing the language 4 times a year. I also took like a little bit of language in elementary school and in high school.
1: You seem really excited.
2: Yeah, I'm really excited about this.
1: What are you most excited about learning in this program?
2: I'm really excited to be able to speak Anishinaabe Mo'in in ceremonies. It's also a big goal of mine to open an Anishinaabe Mo'in immersion school that's K-12 that allows children and young people to get education in Anishinaabe thinking, but also to be able to go on to post-secondary after school.
1: That's a great dream. I love it.
2: Thank you.
1: Where did you find that vision in that goal?
2: So my uncle, his name's Jim Dumont, or Onabnese, and so he's from Ontario. During ceremonies last year in the winter, he was talking to the lodge about Anishinaabe children and the goals we look for in the future, and he said that every day that our children are learning English and going to public school, they're losing Anishinaabe thinking. And so it really inspired me to bring change and to give that to the young people in my community.
1: It is the Indigenous Decade for Indigenous Languages until 2032, I believe. So we're almost about halfway through. And, the UN declared that because many of our languages are almost, dying out.

0: Does that concern you, and how do you hope that this will help you to reverse that?
1: It does concern me. A lot of first language speakers have passed on. One of the reasons that I moved to Winnipeg is because there is an abundance of first language speakers here in Manitoba, and in my community we only have 2 first language speakers. And so it's really scary. And so my nephew was just born in the summer, and so I hope that he can be a first language speaker. He'll be learning from a second language speaker, but still, yeah.
0: He's going to go to your immersion school.
1: Yes, he is. He'll be my first student.
0: That is Benacy Kwe-Henry. She is the youngest student in the University of Winnipeg's Anishinaabe Mohan Language Program. Language learners of all ages are finding their way back to language. Just ask Louisa Fraser, who at 87 years old is the oldest graduate in the history of the University of Saskatchewan's Indian Teacher Education Program. As a teacher, she hopes to give students what she was denied at residential school, a chance to learn and experience the world in Cree. Louisa, welcome to Unreserved.
2: Thank you.
0: Take me back to your childhood, Louisa. What happened that made you lose your language for what would be decades?
2: When I was a child, anybody that was age 7 would be sent off to residential school. I went from when I was 7 till I was about 11. And that's where we were forbidden to use our language. Our ceremonies, our songs, everything was forbidden. We couldn't follow our culture.
0: Mm. And what kinds of things, you know, happened there that made you forget your language for a time?
2: We had to learn English. We had to speak English only. And then we had to follow the school, the rules. And we had classes in the morning, and we had chores in the afternoon. We were taught a lot of structure. We worked in the dining room, in the kitchen, the laundry, in the sewing room. All the boys worked outside, looked after the animals, the cattle and the animals that were there. And the thing about being there was it took away my culture, my language, my identity. Mm. We were known by a number, and we couldn't wear our own clothes. We were issued uniforms as soon as we got there, and our hair was cut off. My braids were cut off, so we all had short hair. It was very different from being at home. A different culture, just a different world for us, eh?
0: Yeah. Thank you so much for sharing that. My mom was also a residential school survivor, and it took her a long time, but she talked a lot about some of the things that went on there. And, you know, the punishment for speaking language was quite harsh for her. When you left school and you still didn't speak your language, what did that disconnection, how did that affect you? You weren't able to speak or didn't want to speak your language to others? Or what was that experience like once you left school?
2: I was around people who were speaking, but I still didn't use my language. I was scared to use it because I was told I couldn't use it. And yet I wasn't around school anymore. It's like my language was blocked inside me. I couldn't bring it out.
0: And when did that change for you? What happened that made you want to, you know, take that block away and reclaim your language?
2: It wasn't until my husband and I, we moved to Saskatoon. Then I started hearing about conversational pre-classes. So I attended those. I started hearing the language more. Then I heard about the First Nations University. They offered pre-classes in the summer months. So I took those classes for 3 summers, and I got a certificate in Indigenous languages. I still didn't use my language very much, just the odd word. When someone was speaking, I understood what they were saying. I remember as a child, all I heard was Cree in my home before I went to residential school. And those words

0: They stayed in my head. It just was really hard for me to bring them out because of being told I couldn't speak my language. That was hard.
1: Yeah. But then when you started to speak again and start, having conversations, what did that feel like to have that sound once again come back into your voice?
0: It showed me that I would be able to eventually speak my language and speak with other people and pass it on to others, to my children or whoever I was acquainted with, whoever was in my circle. I attended a sewing class in the community, and there was a lady there that spoke fluent Cree. So she was our teacher, kind of. So I spent a lot of time with her, listening to her. And she wouldn't speak English, just Cree. And that was part of my learning from I got from her.
1: I love that. Can you tell me more about that? I just have this image of these women sitting in a circle sewing and talking Cree. Tell me about that circle.
0: Yes, it was more like a social gathering, but we would bring food with us and share it before we started sewing. We'd bring some of our own sewing with us, and a place where we did our sewing, they provided sewing machines and fabric. So we all shared what we were sewing. And most of all, she was a storyteller. So she was always telling stories about how she grew up and the things that happened to her, but in Cree. So it was a good learning experience from her.
1: Well, that sounds wonderful. When did you decide that you're going to fully commit to learning Cree? You mentioned that you took some classes in the summer and a certificate program. Was it after that that you then went and took another step?
0: I took the Cree classes from First Nations University during COVID. So I took classes online by Zoom. So I think I took about seven classes, which I was working towards a certificate two of Indigenous languages. And then I got that in the fall of 2023. Convocated in the June of 2023. And then right after that, I applied for the Bachelor Education Program. And I started in the September of 2023.
1: And that was the University of Saskatchewan Indian Teacher Education Program.
0: Yes, ITEP program. Yes, ITEP. And then I finished that in August of 2025, and convocated in November.
1: And that was just this past November. So you started learning your language in your 80s, relearning your language in your 80s. You got your certificates, 82. You went, I just want to make sure people are clear about how amazing this journey is. And then you just graduated from the ITEP, the Indian Teacher Education Program at the University of Saskatchewan.
0: That was in May. I graduated from that program, and then I convocated in November 2025 from University of Saskatchewan.
1: Why was it important for you, Louisa, to take all of these steps, this long journey that you've been on in your 80s to reclaim this language? Why was that important for you?
0: I felt I needed to get as much education as I could, especially in the language, because I know the language is dying off, but not totally yet. So I want to be part of keeping the language alive and be able to pass the language on.
1: Yeah, that's the other half, right? Like one thing is to relearn it, to reclaim it, to feel comfortable in speaking the language again. But why did you now want to teach it?
0: I want to share what I know about the language so that others can be Cree speakers also.
1: So where are you teaching?

0: You're just waiting for your teacher certificate and you're waiting for opportunities. Is that what it?
1: I have my teacher certificate now. I'm just waiting to hear from some of the jobs I applied for. And the other thing that I'm thinking of doing is planning a Conversational Cree class so I could share that in the community. The other idea I had was to get into some program where I could teach the parents to speak Cree, then they can pass it on down to their children in the home.
0: We've got to do what we can, right?
1: Yes, that's right. That's right.
0: Well, thank you so much for sharing some of your journey with me today, Louisa.
1: Oh, you're welcome.
0: Louisa Fraser is a member of Mistawasi's Nahiyawak First Nation in Saskatchewan. She is the oldest graduate in the history of the University of Saskatchewan's Indian Teacher Education Program. That's all our time on Radio Indigenous. This episode was produced by Kim Kasher, Rhianna Johnson, Amanda Gear, and Elena Hudgens-Lyle. 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You can also find and follow us wherever you get your podcasts. I'm your favorite cousin, Rosanna Deerchild, coming at you from Winnipeg in Treaty 1 territory. Ginanaskamiknawal. Igosay.

0: This week on Bookends, we follow the story of Ernst Berwald, the real grandfather to famous songwriter and author David Berwald. The Fire Agent blends pivotal moments in history and fiction as David details Ernst's recruitment as a spy in 1900 and getting through two world wars. His adventure spans across multiple continents, leading him to challenge the rise of fascism and Japan's most prolific gangsters.
1: As my life experience will repeatedly attest, you're likely to receive more incredible kindness in Japan than anywhere I've ever been. I mean, people will literally take care of you, you know. So that just fit with many Japanese people.
0: That's this week on Bookends with Matea Roach. Wednesday at 1 p.m. Eastern, 10 a.m. Pacific. 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
2: This is what summer basketball sounds like in Canada.

0: way to think about addiction?
1: Part of that is just a kind of really long-standing commitment to the interrogation of ideas and assumptions that we often take for granted, and the demand for rigor and clarity in thinking. But part of it is a kind of big picture orientation. Sometimes philosophers do that about topics which are a little bit ivory tower, but it's perfectly possible to use that kind of orientation and methodology to think about things in the real world.
0: And that's what Hannah Pickard has done. She's considered addiction research for 25 years and written a book about it, intended for reading in the real world. It proposes a view of addiction based in individual psychology and circumstances.
1: It relocates it away from a brain disease model, which can then admit of all sorts of different explanations.
0: That's at odds with a mainstream view that's been around for decades. It's also a counterpoint to recent research around medications predicated on that brain model. Hannah Pickard's book is called What Would You Do? Alone in a Cage with Nothing But Cocaine? A review in the journal Science called it a brilliant and compelling contribution with the potential to reframe the public's understanding of drug use and addiction. Hannah Pickard walked Ideas producer Lisa Godfrey through her argument.
2: So we'll get deeper into the neurobiological model in a minute, but first let's define the terms. What actually constitutes addiction in your view?
1: So I like to start by thinking not about addiction, but about drug use, because I think one of the things that's gone wrong in our understanding of addiction is a failure to recognize how prevalent and ordinary and intelligible drug use is today and indeed across human history. So a substance we ingest that has a psychoactive effect and that can be used for medical, religious, personal, or cultural reasons. Nicotine, caffeine, alcohol. So it's an expansive notion of drug. And they do things for us that is perfectly natural to want. Experiences of pleasure, euphoria, transcendence, but also heightened cognitive awareness, in some context, heightened spirituality, relief from all sorts of negative feelings like anxiety, boredom, loneliness, anger, rage, despair. And so drugs just serve this panoply of functions that we use them for all the time in our lives without very much ill happening to us in the majority of cases. And I want us to start there because I think it brings to the fore something really important and indeed distinctive about addiction, which is that addiction is a form of drug use where that kind of basic intelligibility, that psychological sense we can make of why we and others use drugs, has been lost. The costs start to ratchet up. Loss of jobs, friends, family, social standing, housing, financial well-being, loss of physical and mental health. In jurisdictions that criminalize drug possession, sometimes the loss of freedom, sometimes even, you know, the greatest loss of life itself. So what happens in addiction is that people keep using drugs despite these costs. And that creates what I like to think of as a puzzle, right? I think of it as a puzzle of addiction. And the puzzle is, why would anyone keep using when whatever the benefits are that remain, they're outweighed by the costs, right? There's every reason to quit, and yet people don't. And so the way I think about addiction is really as a kind of behavior, namely drug use, which has lost the psychological intelligibility that ordinary drug use has. And then the really essential question that we need to ask, that any theory of addiction ought to be trying to answer, and that we often try to make sense of in our ordinary interpersonal relationships with people with addiction, is why is someone doing this? Why is someone using drugs in a way

That's so self-destructive. That's so against their own good. And so that's the, in some sense, the new definition of addiction I give. It relocates it away from a brain disease model, away from the idea that addiction involves all and only something wrong with the brain, and sees it as a pattern of behavior, which can then admit of all sorts

0: take the saccharine water over the cocaine, and 100% of them take the social reward over the cocaine. So it's this incredible finding from science, which really ought to make us question whether what was going on in that original experiment was that drugs were hijacking the brain, or rather that the rats were alone in a cage with nothing but cocaine, right? That's what's explaining their behavior, the poverty of their environment, and the psychological impact that's having on them. So the book really invites the reader at various points consistently throughout it, and beginning in the title, to imagine themselves as a person with addiction in the circumstances in which we know many people with addiction live, and to think about what that would be like, not only what they would do, but what in that context drugs might mean for them.
1: Can you be more explicit about the cage that some people find themselves in?
0: It involves coming from backgrounds where there are things like poverty, bullying, war, social isolation, often migration, where education and employment opportunities are limited, potentially even non-existent, and where people just live with a great deal of distress and suffering. So there's anxiety and depression and some of the sort of cognitive thinking and lack of self-esteem and lack of self-worth that can characterize many forms of mental disorder, especially when people have lived in conditions where they felt deeply ostracized and indeed mistreated by mainstream society.
1: You've come up with three reasons that you think people might work against their own good when it comes to drugs. Self-medication, I think, would be rather obvious to people through this discussion and just through anecdotal experience. You also point out that there's a kind of self-identity at times, that people can be in a community of people with addiction and there's actually a sense of purpose around obtaining drugs and being with those people. But I wanted to ask you about the third one, which you say is self-harm. Can you talk about that one?
0: That is an incredibly painful thing to start to think about. Self-harm and suicide are very dark, difficult bits of human psychology for us to begin to reckon with. But I think part of what we have to do to understand addiction is recognize that sometimes people do things that are self-destructive on purpose. And addiction, the use of drugs in addiction, can be one of those things. And why that matters is that if that's what's going on with a person, then first of all, we won't be able to help them if we're insisting that they have a brain disease of compulsion, or we're thinking that really they're doing this to make themselves feel better, right? It's a form of self-medication. In fact, they're doing the very opposite. They're doing it to harm themselves. But at the same time, we do have clinical tools to help people with self-harm and to help people with suicidal ideation and the sense of self, which often underlies both of those self-destructive desires. And so it allows us to take those resources and bring them to bear in appropriate cases with people with addiction.
1: In the treatment of addiction, when I looked into how widespread the brain disease model was in Canada, I saw a number of research centers and rehab facilities that sort of combined the two ideas, that addiction is a mental health issue and a brain disorder. Does that work for you?
0: So the key thing to the way I want to think about addiction is that it's not one thing for everyone. So one of the benefits of thinking about addiction as a pattern of drug use that's gone wrong, if you want a label for this, we could call it a behavioral disorder, is that the explanation of why it's gone wrong and what's going on with a particular person can really differ person to person. And I think this is tremendously important. People are different. We are different from each other. People with addiction are no different from the rest of us in this way. They're different from each other. So I suppose what I worry about the way you have

0: of addiction, recovery, and more.
1: I think like many of us, before I started working with people with addiction or thinking seriously at all about the nature of the condition, I just assumed it was a brain disease.
0: And I believe that's the way my own doctor saw it as well. Moving on to recovery rooms, the concept of addiction as a disease is certainly built in.
1: But then I found myself working in contexts where things were helping the group members I was working with that really undermined the idea that addiction was a brain disease. So in particular, as a very young novice clinician, by the success and beauty of behavioral contracts. So let me just say what those are and also say right away that they don't help everyone, but they do help some people. So in our group, we always made people come off drugs. I include alcohol here under the label of drugs, before embarking on serious therapy, because typically in therapeutic contexts, people often do it to mask difficult emotions, to suppress and dampen difficult emotions. And it really interferes with the therapeutic task of allowing yourself to feel them, to reprocess them, to manage, to think differently. So one of the first planks in therapy is often to get people to come off drugs. And typically we would do that by asking people to write a contract where in effect they take a piece of paper and they write on it something like this: I so-and-so commit to not using drugs. If I find myself tempted, I will make a support call and I will come back to group next week and report on how it went. And then they sign that, and as do we, the therapists, and also all the other members of the group, and everyone writes messages of support, things like, I know you can do this. I believe in you. I'll be thinking of you. I know this is going to be hard, but you really will get through it. You really deserve this. You deserve a better life. And people go away with those contracts and they read them and keep them with them. They, of course, make support calls if they need to, but regularly come back having, for the first time in years, potentially decades, not used. And I guess it was the power of those contracts which first made me really question the dominant idea of addiction we have and get interested and excited and also feel it was very important to figure out what the truth might actually be, because a brain disease can't be cured by a piece of paper.
2: There was a point in my life where I thought I had it sort of figured out, especially after I got sober for the first time, and then I relapsed. At the age of 13, so before I moved to Canada, I tried alcohol for the first time, and it was also the first time I went into a blackout. And it was also the first time I thought, I really want to do this again. I like the oblivion. My name is Jovita Bydlowska. I'm the author of Unshaming, a memoir of recovery, relapse, and what comes after. I'm also the author of a similar memoir called Drunk Mom, which came out in 2013. Maybe I just like, you know, not being a straight A student and having a night out on town, like in newly non-communist Poland. And then I will go on to say that at the age of 15, I immigrated to a small town called Woodstock, Ontario, from a big town called Warsaw in Poland. And when I was a teenager, I started using alcohol to cope with my sense of isolation and depression and anxiety and all those things. And definitely a language barrier, because I believed myself to be a fluent speaker of English when I had a couple of beers in me. And that was not the case. And then, yeah, and then I think I drank sort of in a party way in university. It was quite encouraged. This is what you did on the weekends, then you did it on weekdays, and then people like me, who I was definitely prone to doing it more, I just did it all the time. So I remember the first time I said, oh, I'm going to have to go to AA, was when I was 25, so just as a joke. But then I went to AA at 27, and then I stayed sober for quite a few years, and I relapsed after I gave birth to my son at the age of 31. Long periods of sobriety, and then long periods. And when I started relapsing, like there was nothing too dramatic and too scary, which

0: at 8 a.m. Eastern, the long-delayed border crossing opens to pedestrians. The CBC's Pratyush Dayal tells us about the anticipation behind the moment.
1: Windsor resident Justin Belmore has been camping at the base of the Gordie Howe International Bridge since early yesterday morning.
2: I wanted to be like the first one to cycle across the Gordie Howe.
1: Vehicles have been crossing the bridge since last week after delays caused by ongoing trade tensions with the US. Still, some business owners like Phil Jacobs, who runs Jake's Old Town Tavern in Sandwich Town, are hoping the bridge will be a boon for the bottom line.
3: We've already had probably 8 Americans that have been over already and used our patios.
1: The path along the Gordie Howe Bridge is more than 2 kilometers long and connects to trails on either side of the border. Officials say it's open to everyone to travel as long as they carry the proper identification. Pratyush Dayal, CBC News, Windsor.
0: One of Canada's most recognized journalists, Lloyd Robertson, is dead. He was 92. Lloyd Robertson's death was announced by CTV News from the desk where he anchored the evening news for more than 35 years. Susan Ormiston looks back at his career and legacy.
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5: Susan Ormiston, CBC News, Toronto.
0: That is World Report. I'm Marcia Young.
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12: Hi, I'm Elaine Chow, in for Jamie.
13: To put it simply, if our goal is to double our grid and reach net zero by 2050, there is no credible plan for Canada to do that without nuclear energy and the clean, reliable baseload power it provides.
12: That's Energy Minister Tim Hodgson back in June, announcing the federal government's plans to build up to 10 new nuclear reactors in the next 15 years to help achieve Canada's energy goals. Canada isn't alone in making this kind of big investment in nuclear power. We're really seeing it all around the world. Back in the fall, the Trump administration struck a deal to build at least $80 billion worth of reactors in the U.S. And plans are underway to build more reactors in China, India, and across Europe. Despite all that, there is still plenty of wariness around how costly and delayed these projects can be, not to mention nuclear safety and the long-term management of radioactive waste. What is driving Canada and the world's nuclear power boom? And what risks could come with it? Jacopo Bongiorno teaches nuclear science and engineering at MIT. He's also the director of the school's Center for Advanced Nuclear Energy Systems. Hi, Jacopo.
14: Hi, Elaine. Thanks for having me.
12: Right now, Canada has 4 nuclear power plants, home to about 17 reactors that are operable. The federal government wants to build up to 10 new nuclear reactors in the next 15 years. And obviously, like, producing the necessary fuel for nuclear energy is complex. What are the biggest challenges in trying to accomplish this along these timelines?
14: Well, I would say the 3 biggest challenges facing construction of new nuclear power plants in Canada, and I would say elsewhere in the, let me call it the Western world, which means the US and Europe, are as follows. Financing, particularly for the

large plants, you're looking at investments on the order of $10 billion. For SMR, small modular reactors, a little bit smaller, maybe you're looking at investments on the order of $2 or $3 billion per reactor. But in either case, you know, you're talking about big money. So the money's got to come from somewhere. And historically, new nuclear deployment programs that have been most successful have been very strongly supported by governments.

0: province of Saskatchewan is also looking at the potential to bring like small nuclear reactors online by the mid-2030s. This is in part to, largely actually, to do with powering up proposed AI data centers. And I think when most people think about nuclear reactors, they're thinking about large scale ones. And can you walk me through kind of the, like, what would be the fifth grade kind of explanation of what a small modular reactor
1: sure.
0: is?
1: Yeah, certainly. So I think the easiest way to explain it is there are essentially three, let's call them categories. Basically, think about large, medium, and small. Large scale, what do we mean? We mean about a gigawatt, 1,000 megawatts. That's a lot of power. That's basically enough for, in the US, would be 750,000 people. So the big, you know, medium-sized city could be powered by a single large reactor. Then you have the intermediate category, which, again, here is a bit of a misnomer. People call small modular reactors. They should be called smaller.
0: Right. They're still pretty big.
1: Because they're smaller than large. They're still pretty big. And so there, the typical power output might be between, let's say, 100 and 300 megawatts. And just for completeness, I should say, because these are broad categories, even within that, you know, within this category of small modular reactors, then you have some that are maybe a little bit less than 100 and others that are a little bit higher than 300. But roughly, we're talking about the several hundred megawatts. Okay. And those are called SMRs. And then the small, they're actually called micro reactors. And now you're down to maybe between 1 and 10 or 15 or maybe 20 megawatts. And so they have obviously different power outputs with different intended markets. And SMR is somewhere in between. There are countries whose grids is not large and mature enough to be able to accept or accommodate a gigawatt reactor, because when that reactor is down for either refueling or some maintenance, that would be a disproportionately large share of the grid that is down. But an SMR, which is, you know, maybe at 1/10 of the size in terms of power output, might make more sense. And I haven't even talked about yet the, let's say, the financial risk profile of these different categories, which is in part what drives some people to be, you know, more interested in, say, small reactors as opposed to large reactors.
0: They are cheaper to build.
1: They're cheaper to build. The financial risk, the amount of money that you need to put on the table up front to complete that project is obviously smaller with a smaller reactor than a large reactor.
0: And these small modular reactors are definitely a key part in Canada's nuclear energy plan. It is really part of this bigger renewed interest in nuclear energy. And I'm curious to hear your view on, you know, compared to other forms of renewable power like solar and wind, for example, what is really driving this renewed interest in nuclear power that we're really seeing not only in Canada, but around the world?
1: Well, I would say a variety of factors, and those factors have been evolving over the past decade. Quite clearly, what put nuclear back into the conversation, let's say 10 years ago, was the very strong drive or desire to decarbonize the energy sector. And nuclear, like renewables, is a low carbon energy generation technology. I say low, by the way, not zero, because when you actually account for the life cycle emissions associated with mining materials and building plants, nuclear as well as wind and solar and all of them are do incur some emissions, but let's call them low carbon, certainly lower than say, natural gas or coal or oil, of course. So nuclear is low carbon, and the grid to run smoothly and reliably does require a certain amount of power that is there all the time, that is not subject to the weather patterns. Sun doesn't shine, the wind doesn't blow, as we all know. So that's what brought nuclear back into the conversation. But then the big sort of inflection point was 2022 with the invasion of Ukraine by Russia. I think that was a bit of an epiphany, a bit of a wake-up call for many countries, particularly Europe, but I would say globally, that understood, all of a sudden understood the value of energy security. So if you rely on other countries for your energy needs in the form of imports, then if something happens in the geopolitical situation of the world that disrupts that supply chain, well, all of a sudden you don't have energy. And you know, energy drives everything.
0: And we've certainly seen that in the Iran war with the supply of oil and gas.
1: Absolutely. Absolutely. I mean, if you look at countries, particularly in East Asia, Korea,

0: Good morning. I'm Hallie Cottenham. You're listening to Ottawa Morning. It's Wednesday, August 5th. It's mainly clear and 15 degrees right now in Ottawa. Winds from the southwest 6 kilometers per hour. The forecast for today, sunny. Watch for some fog patches this morning. A hot day, a high 28, humidex 33, UV index very high again today at 9. Clearer overnight, the low 18 tomorrow. Cloudy, 60% chance of showers in the afternoon. Risk of a thunderstorm, but continuing hot. Tomorrow's high 29 with a humidex 38. And for Friday, cloudy, 40% chance of showers and the high 28. David Giroux joining me now from the CBC Ottawa Newsroom. Good morning, David.
1: Good morning, Hallie. In the lead up to Ottawa's municipal election, three out of four candidates running for mayor have now unveiled their plans for the city's transit system. Riders frequently face delays or outright cancellations on bus and LRT routes. Jeff Leeper is the latest to reveal his plans to overhaul OC Transpo's service, focusing on dedicated bus lanes and reversing route cuts. Neil Saravanamutu is promising buck-a-ride ticket prices, and Alex Lawson is proposing improvements to transit security and infrastructure. Noah Weinberg is the president of the union representing transit workers. He hasn't endorsed any candidate's plan, but he's not ruling that out.
2: It's always a possibility. I would be more apt and more likely to endorse a transit platform or endorse ideas that were offered in a transit platform than a candidate overall. And that's really just out of responsibility. My priority is to the members.
1: Voters in Ottawa will be going to the polls to elect a mayor, city councillors, and school board trustees on October 26th. Ottawa police have charged a 47-year-old man following a drug trafficking investigation in the city's Centertown neighborhood. Officers launched the probe after getting repeated community complaints about suspected drug activity on Cooper Street. Police seized 21.9 grams of crack cocaine, 11.5 grams of fentanyl, 103 hydromorphone pills, two cell phones, a scale, and over $1,200 in cash. The accused is facing three counts of possession for the purpose of trafficking, along with possession for the proceeds of crime. Provincial police are once again asking for information that could help the investigation into the death of an Ottawa resident 6 years ago. Mohamed Amin Ismail was found dead near Guelph in 2020. Sergeant Ed Sanchuk is the Media Relations Coordinator for West Regional Headquarters of the Ontario Provincial Police. He says investigators believe that people in the area may have information that can help the investigation into Ismail's death.
3: I can assure you that we believe, you know, obviously no stone unturned. We'll follow the evidence and take it to where it leads us. And we want to make sure that, you know, we speak to anyone that has any information surrounding this investigation. And it's our hopes that those individuals

0: have that courage to come forward and speak to our investigators.
1: Anyone with information is asked to reach out to Wellington County OPP or Crime Stoppers. Changes to OSAP have officially landed. The provincial program used to provide low-income students with up to 85% non-repayable grants to aid their education. Now that maximum has gone down to 25% of their total funding. That change came into effect on August 1st, and many students have started getting their OSAP offers for the year. Third-year health policy student at York University, Queenly Nyarko, is still waiting for her estimate. She's worried that the change will affect students' willingness to apply to post-secondary institutions.
2: I was devastated. I think that OSAP gives so many lower income and underprivileged communities and students the ability to achieve school and achieve getting a post-secondary degree that can work towards securing a better future for them and their future generation. People already have to stress about loans that they had before, but now also have to take on the fact that they're going to be paying a lot more than they initially were planning to or like agreed to. I think it's really stressful.
1: Nyarko and other students told CBC they hope the province reconsiders the changes. Offers and estimates will continue rolling out to students this month. Ontario Premier Doug Ford must call a by-election in Scarborough Southwest today under provincial election rules. That seat has been vacant since February when former NDP MPP Dolly Bagham resigned to successfully run for the federal Liberals. The Election Act requires elections to be called on a Wednesday and held the fifth Thursday after, making August 5th the deadline to call the election. The last election day possible for Scarborough Southwest is September 3rd. And Halle, one of Canada's most recognized journalists, Lloyd Robertson, has died. A family member confirmed his passing on Tuesday night to CBC News. He was 92 years old. Robertson was the anchor of CBC's The National for much of the 70s before moving to CTV News, where he anchored the national news there for the next three decades. And I'll have more news in about half an hour.
3: Do you have memories of watching Lloyd Robertson over the years?
1: On and off, yeah. But nothing in particular stands out, although they've been kind of playing back a reel of some of his stuff, of course, yeah, on News Network this morning, and just seeing some of those sets that CBC had back in the 70s. Absolutely retro-futuristic looking, for sure.
3: Right. And to think he covered, you know, the moon landing and the FLQ crisis and all sorts of Olympics and, you know, Expo 67, and then right up to September 11th, he worked like 16 hours on the air on September 11th, 2001.
1: It's just incredible. I think those days of, the kind of big news anchor personalities is kind of behind us now. So
3: that's Adrian Arsenault on the phone calling in.
1: Not a lot of people are watching TV news as much as they used to, is what
3: very
1: I'm saying.
3: True.
1: You know, it's not everyone's going to sit down at supper time and watch the news anymore, right?
3: You know that Lloyd Robertson was involved in a local NGO called Farm Radio, and I too was involved with Farm Radio for many years. Huh. And a few years ago, there was an annual AGM, and I was asked to participate and interview Lloyd Robertson about his life and career. And we're going to play a snippet of that a little bit later on the show.
1: That's great. Mm-hmm. We'll look forward to that.
3: Yeah. All right. Thanks very much.
1: You bet.
3: Joining us now to tell us what's coming up on World Report, Marcia Young. Good morning, Marcia.
4: Hey, good morning. So we're talking about the number of HIV infections going up in this country and Canadian doctors coming together to launch a national consortium. Now, they're doing this because global funding cuts in HIV programs are affecting people around the world and this country, because we're all connected. So we'll have the story and tell you how that's working. There are fewer wildfires burning in BC today, but there are hundreds of properties that are damaged and so many people out of their homes because their homes are destroyed and they were told to evacuate. So Caroline Bargoot will have an update. And then I don't know if you saw this on the national news that we all watch in the morning because we can't watch at night. We have our reporter Julia Wong in Spokane, and she's covering the fires there. And so she's standing in a community that is completely destroyed, half of it covered with pink retardant and the other half just like stairs to nowhere and burnt out things behind her. So the ground is disturbed. And guess what is crawling on her jacket?
5: I'm afraid to ask.
4: It's one of those. It's a cockroach.
5: Oh.
4: Like we sat here in the newsroom and we tried to slow down the video and look really close. Yup, We're pretty sure that's what it is. But this is something that people don't talk about a lot in fires. In hot weather, cockroaches come out. It happened to a reporter in L.A.

0: and our Julia Wong was standing in a place where they were living, and so they decided to visit her jacket.
1: I'll have to
0: on live television.
1: I'll have to watch that. I'll have to. Yes.
0: Do you have to watch that? I'm just telling you about it.
1: Well, now that you've described it, like, I'm gonna have to watch it myself. No, that's.
0: So that's the thing.
1: That
0: in fires, not only are things destroyed, but pests come out. Mm. Their environment is disturbed too. So anyways, that's not a top story, but just telling you that we'll have all the top stories for you and more.
1: Okay. Thanks very much, Marcia.
0: You're welcome.
1: That's Marcia Young hosting World Report. Time now for the Business Digest with Megan Reed.
2: One thing this summer has not been so far for investors is quiet. And yesterday's session was no different. The Dow and the S&P 500 hit record highs, while the Nasdaq rallied over 2.6%. Similar story here at home, with the TSX up triple digits to close at 35,801 points. Barry Schwartz, Chief Investment Officer for Baskin Wealth Management, says that this has nothing to do with the war in Iran, but everything to do with artificial intelligence.
3: This is a multi-year tailwind for this AI spend. We're not seeing it slow down whatsoever. In fact, the opposite. And that's a tide that's going to lift all ships, whether it's companies that make AI, companies that want to get into the AI space, companies that are implementing AI. It is clear that we've reached a tipping point where these companies are actually earning decent returns from AI, and that's undeniable.
2: Different tune when it comes to oil, though. West Texas Intermediate, the North American benchmark, lost over 6% to close just over $75 U.S. a barrel. Keeping with commodities, Aramco, the world's top oil exporter, says profit was up 33% in its second quarter, beating expectations thanks to increased oil and gas prices amid the U.S.-Iran war. Net income came in at $33 billion, bringing its earnings for the first half of this year to $67 billion. Along with its earnings, Aramco also sounded the alarm, reporting more than 2.6 billion barrels of oil has been lost since the U.S. war with Iran began in February. Aramco also added that inventories around the world are running low, despite attempts to cushion the blow. In other news, whoops, hackers drained more than $100 million U.S. last week in less than an hour from Bitcoin wallets sold by Canadian company CoinKite. It sells ColdCard, a hardware wallet that doesn't actually store Bitcoin, but is designed to add an extra layer of security without being connected to the internet. Unfortunately, hackers were able to reverse engineer the wallets and clear them out. Jeremy Clark is a professor of cybersecurity at Concordia.
4: I don't think that this particular issue is kind of an existential threat to Bitcoin itself, but it just shows again that, you know, in order to use Bitcoin, you have to trust in software processes and hardware and the protocol itself and the underlying cryptography. And there's a lot of assumptions that you make. And so you have to be really careful. The problem here is there's not much users could do. It's not like there was a certain due diligence that users could have done and they could have caught this.
2: CoinKite CEO Rodolfo Novak issued a public apology on X, saying his team is working to determine how many people are affected and will publish a detailed explanation of what went wrong after its investigation is complete. And finally, BMW owners are upset with the luxury car maker after it pushed ads for the new Spider-Man movie onto its dashboard screens to 70 different markets around the world. Owners are accusing the company of treating privately owned cars like rented advertising space. To say the full-screen animation triggered an immediate backlash online is a bit of an understatement. Adding fuel to the fire, the German automaker pledged back in 2023 that it would not sell space in its car screens to advertisers. Who wants to remind BMW that with great power comes great responsibility? For CBC Radio, I'm Megan Reed.
1: 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The forecast for today, sunny and the high 28. Times it'll feel like 33 with the humidity. FIFA President Gianni Infantino is now backtracking on his plan to sell shares in the World Cup to private investors, now less than 1 week after he first announced it. UEFA had promised to boycott future World Cups or FIFA-run events, and both CONCACAF and the Asian Football Confederation had also rejected the plan. For local clubs whose members dream of making

0: It to the big leagues, the situation brings more questions than answers. Kwame Telemach is technical director of the West Ottawa Soccer Club. He was a guest on the show yesterday, and I asked him about what's been on his mind as this saga has unfolded.
1: A lot of confusion. It's kind of at the end of this kind of great World Cup we've had locally, in North America. And then all of a sudden we kind of get hit with this surprise ending, if you want to call it that. So a lot of confusion, a lot of misunderstandings, a lot of taking the game away, it seems, from the general people and making it more of a commercialized and corporate thing, and then retracting it all. So it's very confusing.
0: And this was retracted late Friday, early Saturday, I understand, what was your reaction?
1: My reaction was, yes, thank goodness. This is what's taken place. I'm very happy that kind of almost the world basically said, no, we're not having this. Mm-hmm. So really excited.
0: What were you hearing from the guys on the pitch as it came out that the FIFA was, thinking about selling shares?
1: Well, everybody was kind of confused because everybody knows FIFA is a nonprofit organization.
0: Really?
1: So, yes, on paper. But we know there's been scandals in the past, unfortunately. And this just didn't sit right with a lot of people. Everybody was really confused as to what the direction was and what this could lead to going forward.
0: I want to talk to you about another thing which a lot of people were scratching their head about, which was this hydration breaks thing. I mean, some people might think, no big deal. There are TV breaks in NHL hockey. Yeah. They were framing this as something that was good for the health of the players, but then they were making millions of dollars off
1: yes,
0: the ads.
1: Yes, exactly.
0: What were you thinking as that was happening?
1: As a soccer or football purist, as they call it, I guess I would say I wasn't having it. I fully understand if the weather is extreme and the players do need those breaks if it's, over a certain temperature outside. But most of the stadiums that players were playing in was, closed roofed, air conditioned facilities. So it was clear what the objective was. You could see that it changed the game because the momentum, depending on which team had possession or didn't have possession, or it almost basically gave the teams timeouts, which is something that's unprecedented in our game. And it's never really been part of soccer. It's always been kind of 45-minute halftime, 45-minute. So it was unusual. And I feel like this might be something that takes on and keeps going forward.
0: Do you think it allowed, let's say, that the big name players who maybe are a little, older, to survive
1: great question. I don't know, but definitely it's great to have that extra little bit of a break. But I think that's also part of the game, is having that endurance to go through the game, 45 minutes, then a bit of a break, then the remaining 45 to 50 minutes. So
0: then there were the ticket players, Kwame, the ticket prices rather. I mean, some of them were affordable. I heard some of these sort of obscure teams, you could still get tickets for reasonable amounts of money.
1: Yeah.
0: But those high games, when things really started to count, who could afford those prices?
1: I think a lot of people that want to go into some serious debt. That's what it came down to. I mean, the ticket prices alone were astronomical. Then you factor in the travel with that, accommodations. It became out of reach for the majority of people. And it's not what the World Cup is about. The World Cup is about bringing people together, bringing countries, and regardless of what you look like and what you believe in, you're all celebrating the beautiful game. And, it's slowly stepping away from that, especially, full circle moment with this whole FIFA decision to go corporate with it. It just seemed like another step they're taking away from the people.
0: And what were the guys saying on the pitch, in the sense that, I mean, did local people want to go and couldn't go? Or did you know people that couldn't go?
1: Everybody I knew wanted to go, but nobody can afford to go, or if they were lucky to even get a ticket, it was through this lottery system. It was just really much a fiasco. Whereas I know I had some friends that were able to go to the Qatar World Cup in 2022.
0: Yeah.
1: And that was easier for them to get tickets and actually afford to go to Qatar than to come to Toronto or Vancouver to get a game.
0: A lot.
1: Yeah.
0: You talk about it being a fiasco. I mean, is there a danger of some families saying, that's too messy, I don't want my kid part of that?
1: I'm not sure. I don't think so at the grassroots level. I think it's still very much, you're thinking about, having that community feel and going out there and playing with your friends and people around you in your neighborhood. So I don't think at that standpoint, I think more so from the high performance player, the player that's looking to maybe play on their national team or, pursue professional soccer in some capacity, they're starting to think, wait a minute, where is this road going down? So.
0: Yeah. Infantino said that when he retracted the the plan.

0: When he scrapped the plan, he said it was in response to all the pushback that FIFA received. Mm-hmm. You described it as, you know, all of these different associations getting on side, basically unified against FIFA.
1: Yes.
0: How big a deal is that?
1: It's a big deal because I think, you know, in years past, a lot of federations and country associations would obviously look out for themselves and what's best for them in their particular situation. But to have UEFA, which is the governing body of Europe, and CONCACAF, the governing body of North America, Caribbean and Central America, to basically say, no, we're not having this, and be unified and being in it together to say, no, this is, the game is for the people, was a really good thing and a good step forward.
0: And yet, some folks saying this drive towards commercialization is not going to stuff the genie back in the bottle. That this is the way of the future. Is that a cynical perspective? Do you agree?
1: I do agree, and in my perspective, I think, you know, some commercialization and entrepreneurship within it is good, but it's also about giving back to the game. So how do we make sure that, you know, the money that is being funded or whatever way you want to put it is being put back into especially some areas where maybe they don't have the facilities they need for players to play, you know, especially if you look at the African nations, even here at home, do we have the infrastructure? Can some of that money be allocated now to Canada Soccer? Say, hey, we have a few more facilities we're able to build and provide for our players and the future.
0: Mm-hmm. Lastly, you know, we talk about the Blue Jay effect, kids signing up for baseball after the Blue Jays were in the World Series. There's the whole Raptors effect, kids getting into basketball because we won that. Do you see, or do you already see, a renewed interest in soccer? I mean, it's already on the way, you know, growing. Is it growing even faster now?
1: I feel like it is. It always will be, I feel like, especially at the grassroots level, because it's still a fairly affordable game to play. But I think we won't see the effects of this World Cup and probably until, you know, another year or two from now to see, hey, what's our numbers look like? Where's the growth been and that sort of thing.
0: In the meantime, start socking away for the next World Cup 4 years from now.
1: I have already started a savings account
0: for
1: it.
0: So. Good for you. That was my conversation with Kwame Telemac, Technical Director of the West Ottawa Soccer Club.

0: 9 minutes before 6 o'clock, 15 degrees. Watch for some fog patches this morning, but basically a sunny day and a hot day. The high 28, that'll feel like 33 later. UV index very high. Clear tonight, the low 18. 60% chance of showers tomorrow afternoon with a risk of a thunderstorm, and even hotter. Tomorrow's high, 29. A third of older Canadians say they feel lonely. That's according to a 2026 report by Employment and Social Development Canada. Advocates for seniors call it a silent epidemic. The CBC's Manjula Selvaraja says that isolation is a problem that technology innovators are trying to crack. She looks at companionship tech for aging adults.
1: Years ago, long before the pandemic, my aunt Olgi used to join our Thanksgiving dinners in what was then an unconventional way. She would take a place at the table virtually, calling in from Hungary through Skype on an iPad. We would then chat away as we passed the turkey and the potatoes around. Then came COVID and video conferencing became commonplace. That Thanksgiving call of ours would seem old school now for the brains working in age tech, a sector devoted to creating technology to assist older adults. One of the exciting things these innovators are working on is building companionship robots for seniors. One such robot is a therapy puppy called Jenny for people living with dementia. Jenny responds to touch and voice commands, nuzzles its owners, and makes puppy sounds. At the 2026 Consumer Electronics Show in Las Vegas, it won the Best in Age Tech Award. It is currently sold out, though, accepting requests on a waiting list. Another companionship robot that makes the headlines is LEQ.
2: Hey, Carol, do you have a moment to chat?
3: Sure, LEQ.
2: I know you mentioned feeling some anxiety lately. I wanted to check in to see if there have been any other physical or mental health changes.
1: LEQ gets a thumbs up from Canada's Centre for Aging and Brain Health Innovation. But for now, it's not available in Canada. So

0: then can Canadian families turn to? A comparatively older technology, smart speakers from Google, Amazon, Apple, and others. Now, as a decade-old technology, smart speakers can feel somewhat passé. But the biggest benefit of these systems is that they offer hands-free access to the internet, a boon for people with vision, mobility, or cognitive limitations.
1: I've seen seniors even just using them for recipes.
0: Emily Jones-Joannes is the co-founder and CEO of Connected Canadians, a charity focused on the digital literacy of older adults. The organization offers both workshops and one-to-one help to older adults trying to navigate technology in their lives.
1: Especially with low vision, that's been a real lifesaver in terms of being able to, oh, like, how do I cook this thing? And they don't necessarily have to go to a cookbook and look at things when their eyes are failing them. So just that the ease with which you can kind of access alternate forms of information, the accessibility side of things is really wonderful and can make such a big difference to folks that, are already feeling their independence is limited as well, too.
0: On the companionship front, one useful feature some smart speakers offer is the ability to make a call to a loved one with a voice command.
1: Even in terms of folks that are caretaking and living with parents with dementia and so on, they have devices where they, whether it's an Alexa or similar, where they can call in and speak to that person, and it's a very easy process.
0: The smart speakers that come with screens can be asked to pull up a photo album or set up to continuously rotate through photos to help trigger fond memories, encouraging people to reminisce. The speakers can also be a quick source of information and entertainment, from providing quick weather and news updates to playing music or videos. On the practical front, they can be connected with smart home devices to turn off lights or close blinds, and importantly, offer reminders about appointments and medications.
2: You have a reminder to take my medications, which was set for 2:28 p.m. today.
0: Anthony Quinn is the president of CARP, the Canadian Association of Retired Persons. He says it's important to involve older adults in any decisions about technologies coming into their lives.
3: And today's older adults have adapted more to technology and social change than most any generation before them. So we should stop treating them as incapable and start including them in the designs.
0: And that means they have to understand the privacy trade-offs with such technologies and provide their consent.
3: So we have to make sure that whatever systems are being set up, that the older adults have the ability to refuse.
0: Though these technologies can extend some sense of companionship and connection to aging adults, Anthony Quinn says they have their limits.
3: It can't manufacture those human relationships themselves, and it can't be an opportunity for government or healthcare providers to replace that human connection with technology as a means of cost savings.
0: The bots may have us beat in some areas of our lives, but they are no replacement for time spent together with a human loved one. For CBC Radio, I'm Manjula Selvaraja.

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1: One of Canada's most recognized journalists, Lloyd Robertson, is dead. He was 92. Lloyd Robertson's death was announced by CTV News. He was the evening news anchor for more than 35 years there. Susan Ormiston looks back at his career and his legacy.
2: Good evening. Lloyd Robertson for CBC News.
3: He was a steady voice in some turbulent times.
2: Mr. Laporte's body was found in the trunk of an abandoned car outside Montreal.
3: Guiding Canadians through big moments in history.
4: It's one small step for man.
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3: Through the 60s and 70s, Robertson was a fixture on CBC, then became headline news himself when he moved to rival CTV.
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1: 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The scoop on scurfing was the story that Lloyd Robertson did. That's at cbcnews.ca. That is the latest national and international news from World Report. I'm Marcia Young.
9: Good morning. I'm Hallie Cottenham. You're listening to Ottawa Morning. It's Wednesday, August 5th. Coming up on the show, social media can be a lifeline for people looking for information in an emergency, but can also spread misinformation faster than ever before. The pros and cons of using platforms like Facebook and X in times of trouble. Rob Benzie will dig into the latest in Ontario politics, including the Liberal leadership race and the flashpoint that is Toronto's Billy Bishop Airport, and saying goodbye to a familiar voice.
6: The National with Lloyd Robertson.
2: Good evening. The Australian city of Darwin.
9: Veteran Canadian news anchor Lloyd Robertson has died at the age of 92. We'll share a sprinkling of his work over the decades. 11 minutes past 6 o'clock, mainly sunny and 15 degrees. Winds from the south 9 kilometers per hour. Sunny day, another sunny day, the high 28. Watch for some fog patches burning off this morning. The Humidex of times today, though, will make it feel like 33. And keep in mind, the UV index very high again today at 9. Clear tonight, the low 18, and some showers in the forecast tomorrow. David Giroux now from the CBC Ottawa Newsroom.
10: Transit is quickly becoming one of the fiercest battlefields in the Ottawa mayoral election. Problems plague the pandemic-stricken system of dog counselors for the past two terms, with a stubborn slump in ridership and recurring infrastructure issues leading to repeated budget overruns. Justin Ball will tell us where most of the candidates stand on the issue at the bottom of the clock. And changes to OSAP are now in effect, cutting the amount to provincial grants students will be eligible to receive. Students right across the province are getting their estimates for the school year now, and many are not happy with what they're seeing. We'll have reaction in my full newscast at 6:30.
9: Okay, thanks very much, David. Joining us now to tell us how things are going out there on the roads at this early hour, Gabrielle Houston. Hi, Gabrielle.
11: Hi. I can tell you that the roads are fine. The roads are clear as day. I am happy to tell you, no matter if you're coming in from into Hull, from Gatineau, Aylmer, Chelsea Wakefield, if you're coming in from Orleans, the 417, the 174, all looking good. So no problems to tell you about, but I'll keep my eye out. And if you see something that I should know about, please call or text me, 613-288-6900.
9: Okay, thanks very much, Gabrielle.
11: Thank you.
9: 13 minutes past 6 o'clock. Wildfires and floods and tornadoes and other disasters. We've seen the photos and the videos online. And with social media playing an even larger role in modern communications, local officials are increasingly relying on it for information. But in the age of AI, how can we be sure that what we're seeing is real, is legitimate? For more on this, we've reached Chris Russell, an associate professor at Carleton School of Journalism. Good morning, Chris. Welcome to Ottawa Morning.
12: Morning, Hallie.
9: I know regular folks lean on this heavily, but how widespread is the use of social media by officials during an emergency?
12: Yeah, good question. Well, they need to wade into it. You know, they need to show up and compete for attention where

0: where people are during these moments. So it can vary province to province, place to place, but they do need to show up and try to help people find and bring them back to reliable sources of information and updates. So at least in the case of wildfire, it's quite common, although some provinces are better at it than others.
1: So what are they? Are they on Facebook? Are they on X? Are they on which of the many, many different kinds of social media are they using?
0: Yeah, I mean, we've kind of all

0: Yeah, I mean, unfortunately, you just kind of have to go to where people are, and we are pretty fragmented across these social media platforms at this point. It can also be tricky because, there's demographic splits, there's political splits. You're probably well aware that X is a little more right-leaning than other places. So yeah, that's something to deal with. And of course, the content can be highly personalized. So people get very different information, even if they live on the same street or in the same place.
1: All right, let's talk about the benefits of using it. I mean, obviously, when Twitter was all that, that was a pretty big pond, right? What are the benefits of officials using social media to get their message out?
0: I mean, the main benefit is that they can take reliable, up-to-date information and consistently get it out to people. I could kind of both sides of it for you and say there's good and bad, but I would say it's mostly problematic and difficult at this moment, given what you're wading into and what you're competing with in these places. I mean, emergencies are emergencies, so you have to reach people where you are as best you can. But it's kind of, I would say, net negative in my view now, given that the slop that sort of dominates in some of these sites.
1: I'm just having this flashback to that horrible incident out in Nova Scotia where the police were using Twitter, but not enough regular folks were on Twitter to get the news, right?
0: Yeah, there's that where not enough regular folks are there. There's the fact you're wading into places that can have a really, at least in crises or emergency, have a lot of distrust, intense emotion, and crisis mixed up with false and misleading information. That's kind of a tough room to just walk into, especially if you're not aware of sort of the state of the conversation there. So yeah, you kind of have to monitor and understand the place you are in the conversation that's happening. And if you wander in at the wrong moment or in the wrong way or at the wrong time, yeah, it can be difficult for folks.
1: You talked about misleading information, AI spitting out videos that it takes a real professional to know the difference. I mean, how is that affecting the kind of the quality of information people are seeing?
0: Yeah, I think we all have concerns and questions there. There might be something with the tool and with the technologies that are developing into the future, but right now the main impact seem to be a lot of false and misleading information that circulates is able to fool experts, or in the case of wildfire, like fire crews that are out there. False, exaggerated, misleading maps of fires and smoke, and the degree to which it may be crossing borders or affecting people. AI overviews frequently wrong on important things like whether parks are open or closed, whether you can have open fires, enter, whether you have to evacuate. So yeah, there's lots of examples where it's become problematic, given that it's starting to assert itself as a primary form of content production in social media and some other places.
1: Are the police or the fire services, are those folks equipped to weed out fakes?
0: I would say they have difficulty with the fakes and fabricated stuff that's difficult to tell, and they have difficulty with the capacity. I mean, as you know, if you have a large flood or if you have wildfire, I mean, if you have any kind of crisis, your capacity really strains at that point. And so the fact that you're sitting behind a screen trying to figure out whether someone that sent you this thing is real or false, it's just not a good use of your time and can kind of drain your capacity. So it's certainly something we have to get our heads around a little better, especially in situations with high stakes and emotional intensity like a crisis.
1: If you could sort of wave a wand, Chris, and fix what's wrong with this, I mean, how would you like to see social media be used more effectively?
0: Well, I would say that some places are doing it as well as they can. And I would say some community groups are quite adept at like forming Facebook groups and using it in ways that can work, but they're not getting a lot of help from the companies that invited us into these communities to use these tools and help them build their companies. So they just have to do better, frankly, and they're quite capable of cleaning up false, misleading. They can label AI-generated content. This is not a difficult thing to do. They just have to show a little resolve and maybe spend a little money and hire some people to do that. So that's what I would like to see. And then there's other things people can do, I guess, at a more personal level.
1: It just occurred to me, Chris, you're probably preparing for the fall and to launch your courses with the next crop of journalism students, but this whole social media AI thing, it's a moving target.
0: Yeah, it kind of makes it exciting and interesting, but I think the dominant feeling around AI is sort of disruption and what may come next. So that's certainly the case, but you

0: You get in a room with smart, interesting people and they figure this stuff out.
1: I appreciate your time this morning. Thank you.
0: Thanks a lot.
1: That's Chris Russell, an associate professor at Carleton School of Journalism and Communication.

That is Alexa, a musician from Guelph, who describes her sound as indigenous goth pop, and that was a song called Dream. 24 minutes past 6 o'clock, 15 degrees and mainly sunny in Ottawa. Beautiful sunny day and the high 28 today. A Canadian veteran Canadian news anchor, Lloyd Robertson, has died at the age of 92. He spent more than four decades delivering the news, both for CTV and at the CBC. He anchored the National before moving to CTV in 1976, and there he would remain for 35 years. His career spanned nearly a dozen federal elections, two Quebec referenda, and the September 11th attacks. In 2011, Robertson retired as the anchor of the CTV National News. Here's a tribute with Ian Hannah-Mansing to Robertson before his retirement. It originally

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1: The National with Lloyd Robertson.
2: Good evening. The Australian city of Darwin will be rebuilt. A cyclone destroyed the city on Christmas Day. At least 45...
3: And that's the kind of day it was back at the National in the 70s when Lloyd Robertson anchored this newscast. Tomorrow he steps down as chief anchor at CTV. And we thought tonight would be a good time to look back at his 22 years at the CBC.
4: It has been a week of tributes, interviews, and mixed emotions for Robertson. When I caught up with him at the first night of the Gemini Awards, he spoke about some of the big stories he covered for the CBC.
5: One of them I remember quite distinctly was going out onto the parking lot the night Apollo 11 landed on the moon, and Aldrin, Armstrong, and Collins were already up there, and I thought, what a great job this is. I'm pinching myself, because here I am, little kid from Stratford, in the center of things, where I always wanted to be.
6: Good evening. On the National tonight...
4: Peter Kent took over the National desk when Robertson left for CTV. Now a federal cabinet minister, Kent worked with Robertson in the studio and in the field.
6: I've never seen Lloyd angry. Lloyd is a gentleman. He is a paragon of integrity. Of loyalty, as a friend, as a colleague. He was just a terrific guy to work with.
2: Everything is in readiness here to give you a fast, accurate account of the changing political fortunes in metro and area. He died last night, the last of the heroes of the Second World War. And here is the latest film of riots from Washington earlier this afternoon.
4: He sure was smooth and debonair.
2: And this, ladies and gentlemen, is Britain today. Isn't it lovely?
4: Though not afraid to have a little fun.
1: The National with Lloyd Robertson.
2: Good evening. In the news tonight, I quit.
4: To look through the archives is to marvel at how much Robertson has seen in stories and in the way we tell them.
2: There was a major fire near the Toronto International Airport today. Weekend's Larry Stout has been covering that story. What happened, Larry?
7: Well, Lloyd, a gas line right in the...
8: And for the first time, a satellite over the Indian Ocean is being used, bouncing pictures into Japan, across to the United States, and up to Canada. This is happening owing to the failure yesterday of the original satellite we intended to use, which is placed over the Atlantic, but that's now out of service.
9: My friend, my colleague, your colleague, Lloyd Robertson.
4: Fittingly, it was Peter Mansbridge who presented Robertson with a special Gemini Award last night and spoke backstage about their first assignment together before they worked in television.
10: Well, Lloyd was the big anchor at radio.
11: Right.
10: On
5: that particular tour, yeah.
10: And I was a local guy in the little station in Churchill, Manitoba. And yeah. My heart was pounding through my chest. I was going to work with Lloyd Robertson. Oh, yeah. It was a big deal.
4: You going to miss it?
5: I'm going to miss coming into the newsroom, and I'm going to miss sitting down with the other people and deciding what's going to be on the news tonight. And it's something I've treasured and wanted to do for years and years, and I've been doing it for so long now that it's a part of my life. I'm really going to miss that.
0: That was a tribute to veteran news anchor Lloyd Robertson. It aired originally on CBC News on August 31st, 2011, when he retired. Robertson died yesterday. He was 92 years old. And back in 2019, I had an opportunity to interview Lloyd Robertson. I remember being extremely nervous thinking about preparing to interview someone of his stature and who had interviewed all of the people. It was part of a farm radio event. That's an NGO based here in Ottawa that helps folks in Africa. And Lloyd Robertson was a supporter of that. And we have that interview. We're going to play a portion of it coming up after 7:45 this morning.

0: 29 minutes past 6 o'clock. Gabrielle Houston joining us again to tell us what's happening, if anything, out there on the roads. Hi again.
1: Hi. Well, actually, something is happening. I can see traffic picking up on the 417 eastbound. So it's picking up briefly after the 416 out there in Bayshore. And then it picks up again kind of, you know, after Carling approaching Parkdale there. But otherwise, you shouldn't have too much trouble on your morning commute. How do you get to work, Hallie? I don't know if I know that.
0: Well, these days I grab a taxi to get in the morning and I make my way on public transit on the way home again.
1: Yeah, that makes sense. Yeah, the LRT has made my commute very convenient too. I just take the 2 to the 1, although the 2 can be kind of slow, but I don't have that much trouble, thankfully. And you shouldn't either if you're out in the roads. But if you see something that we should know about, please let us know. 613-288-6900. You can call or text us.
0: Okay, thanks very much. That's Gabrielle Houston, who's in for Doug Hempstead this week. You're listening to Ottawa Morning. It's 6:30.
2: This is CBC News. Good morning. It's mainly sunny and 15 degrees. I'm David Giroux, and here's the latest from the CBC Ottawa newsroom. Candidates running for mayor in October's municipal election are rolling out their plans for fixing Ottawa's problem-plagued transit system. Justin Ball has more on what 3 out of 4 people vying for the city's top job are promising.
3: An LRT train screeches to a halt, delivering passengers to Ottawa's Parliament Station. It was a problem-free commute on this day, which mayoral candidates are pledging to make happen more frequently. Jeff Leeper is the latest to reveal his plans to overhaul OC Transpo service. He's focusing on dedicated bus lanes and reversing route cuts. Neil Saravanamutu is promising buck-a-ride ticket prices, and Alex Lawson is pitching improvements to transit security and infrastructure. Incumbent Mayor Mark Sutcliffe says his campaign's transit blueprint is still on the way. Passengers aboard the LRT had mixed feelings about whether candidates could deliver on their promises.
4: Unfortunately, I think this is just a very deeply rooted issue that requires more effort than we think. I don't think one single campaign can change it that much.
5: I think with the right person in the job, and they're like actually really passionate about what they're doing, I think we could see an improvement with the next mayor.
3: Noah Weinberg is the president of the union representing transit workers. He's not endorsing any one candidate, but believes a good plan would include input from riders in addition to OC Transpo employees.
6: I think there's a genuine failure when decisions that can directly impact the riding public and they're not consulted.
3: Justin Ball, CBC News, Ottawa.
2: It's been 6 years now since the homicide of Ottawa resident Mohamed Amin Ismail. And investigators are once again asking anyone with information to assist the ongoing investigation to come forward. Ismail was found dead north of Guelph in 2020. Sergeant Ed Sanchuk is the media relations coordinator for West Regional Headquarters of the Ontario Provincial Police. And he says any information would help.
7: If you do have information, no matter how small or seemingly unrelated, now is the time to come forward because your information could make a critical difference in this investigation and bring much needed answers and awareness to Mohamed's loved ones.
2: Sanchuk says investigators believe that people in the areas of Wellington County, Kitchener, and Waterloo may have information that can help determine what happened to Ismail. Changes to OSAP are in effect as of August 1st, flipping the total breakdown between grants and loans for Ontario post-secondary students upside down. Students right across the province are getting their estimates for the school year and facing some tuition sticker shock. Mercedes Guest MBJ has more.
8: This year, I got in grants $4,800, so like around a 30% drop.
9: Third-year medical science student Omar Nusir attends Western University. He says last year he was given over $6,500 in grants. He's one of many students in the province affected by the changes to OSAP. Previously, low-income students were eligible for up to 85% of total aid to be given out as a non-repayable grant. Now, that's dropped to 25%. Nusir says when he looked at the breakdown, he noticed that the majority of his OSAP grant this year is actually given from the federal government.
8: The provincial grant is $500 this year. right now, more of the funding would be based off loans.
9: And some students aren't getting grants at all. Nacy Portis is a second-year student of economics and public policy at U of T. Last year, she received a combination of loans and grants for her tuition. This year, it's 100% loans that start accruing interest 6 months post-grad.
10: Seeing these changes, I don't think there's another word to describe it other than disheartening.
9: OSAP offers for the upcoming school year are still rolling out. Students say they hope the province reconsiders the changes to the program. Mercedes Gastambide, CBC News, Toronto.
2: According to Visa, spending in Toronto and Vancouver was up on World Cup match days. The two cities hosted a combined 13 matches, with six in Toronto. Visa says the biggest year-over-year spike in daily spending was on June 20th, when Germany took on Ivory Coast with an increase of 24.6%. Vancouver's best day was on June 13th, when Australia played Turkey. David Soberman is a marketing professor at U of T's Rotman School of Management. He says it's hard to analyze the impact of the World Cup by just looking at spending, but hosting the event was worth it.
11: If you want to be a world-class city, I hate to say this, but you've got to step up to the plate and host world-class events. And if you're a world-class city, then you're going to get more conventions, you're going to get more tourists, and more people that are coming here.
2: According to Destination Toronto, 9 out of 10 people it surveyed during the tournament said they were likely to return to Toronto for leisure travel within the next 2 years. And that's your CBC News. Now here's Gabrielle with a look at what's happening on the roads.
1: Yeah, well, traffic is starting to pick up on the 417, eastbound at least. It's busy just briefly after the split for not very long there. And then again, kind of after Carling, between Carling and Parkdale, that abouts area. It's really not too bad, though. I'm also seeing traffic pick up a little bit coming into Hull from Gatineau, coming down that way on the 50. But yeah, it's steady, but not busy yet. So you shouldn't have any trouble that way. I'll be back in about 20 minutes, Hallie.
0: Okay, thanks very much, Gabrielle. It is 24 minutes before 7 o'clock. Taking a look at the weather, mainly sunny and 15 degrees right now. Winds from the south, 9 kilometers per hour. Sunny, the high 28 today. Humidex at times 33. The UV index very high again today at 9. Clear tonight, becoming partly cloudy near midnight. The low overnight 18. Tomorrow, mainly cloudy, 60% chance of showers in the afternoon. Risk of a thunderstorm and continuing hot. Tomorrow's high 29, humidex 38. Well, thousands of athletes set out to compete in one of the most physically demanding race competitions. Of course, I'm talking about this past weekend, the Ironman, more than 200 kilometers of swimming and cycling and running. But what happens if your bike seat breaks just a few minutes into the cycle portion? Well, that was the situation one athlete found himself in until he ran into a couple of local cyclists along the route who helped him with a quick fix.
12: If you feel comfortable, you know, you'll be okay, I think.
13: Yeah, this is good. So
14: man, I'm going to wait for you at the finish line.
13: So you'll kill it.
12: Go on, man, go.
15: Take it easy, yo.
13: Go, go, go, go, go. It's working. That's so funny.
0: Now, that video has been circulating online since the weekend's race. In it, you can see Frank Hamill and Eddie Palco, two local cyclists who stopped to help a young man complete the Ironman. Frank spoke to Ottawa Morning producer Sophie Panton about his Good Samaritan moment over the weekend.
16: So my friend Eddie and I were out cycling along the Rideau Canal during the Ironman. We were tracking a few friends through their race app. And we were just kind of going from one point to another to just kind of cheer them on. And we were kind of riding down Colonel By Drive. We noticed a young athlete kind of setting off to the side of the course. He looked pretty distressed. He was, you know, being tended to by like an Ironman volunteer. But as we kind of went by, we saw it was the bike that was kind of out of commission. So as we rode past first, I turned to Eddie and I said, like, I've got tools. I've got spare tubes. Like, pretty much everything, like, to try to figure, you know, if there's a mechanical, maybe we can help them out. And, you know, we decided to just turn around and kind of see what we can do to help. By the time we got there, we kind of found out that his bike saddle had fallen off. There was usually two bolts kind of holding the seat in place, and he lost one of the bolts. So without that bolt, the seat wouldn't stay secure. We tried to kind of figure out a way to, like, have it just with the one remaining bolt, but it was not working at all. And realistically, like I said, you can't really do another 150 kilometers without a functioning saddle. But luckily, the Ironman volunteer that was there, he found like an abandoned toolkit nearby, and it had an old inner tube in it. So as I kind of looked through the parts, I'm trying to see what I can do, I realized that the metal valve stem from the tube could probably be kind of MacGyvered into a bit of a bolt. So I took it off. I put a couple of lock nuts to kind of secure it. And then we ended up using it like to kind of pinch down on that seat post clamp. And then from there, we just kind of wrapped the inner tube itself, the rubber tube around the saddle and around the bike, just kind of like bungee corded down to the bike just for a little bit more stability. So it's definitely like a pretty gross MacGyver style like bodge, but you know, it seemed solid. He kind of started setting off. I recorded it just to see like, is it going to work? Do we still need to tend to it? And sure enough, he was able to ride off.
17: I mean, it sounds like this is something you know a lot about. Are you familiar with fixing bikes and bike mechanics?
16: I mean, I cycle a lot, but I'm very transparent with my friends. Like, I'm terrible with bike repairs. So this is just kind of like, if you're out, you know, in the middle of nowhere, like normally you need to have some basic, understanding of bike skills, but this would not have been approved by like a bike shop for sure. It's a pretty gross bodge for sure. He was obviously, you know, pretty grateful. Later that day, like Eddie and I were still kind of like texting each other, tracking on the Ironman app. We saw that he finished the entire bike leg. And then he later on kind of like reached out on Instagram and kind of told us that, you know, the seat was surprisingly solid. So it was a non-issue after that, but it was good to kind of, you know, help him along the way. So we were proud of that for sure. You know, like I said, we have quite a few friends that were doing the Ironman and, you know, we've seen all the preparation. They, you know, these Ironman athletes spend months, sometimes years preparing just for a single day. Right. So, you know, imagine just going out, you think your equipment's fine, 30K in, you're done, and that's your race. And that was one of the things he asked me. He's like, is my race done? And I was like, yeah, if we can't figure this out, yeah, for sure. So, you know, luckily this kind of like this little bodge and, you know, just that feeling of just, hey, maybe let's turn around and try to help somebody out. Obviously, you know, it you know, is thankfully a good positive impact for sure. You know, when I kind of saw his age group too on the app after, like I realized like he's about the same age as my kids. You know, I've got two young adult boys, and if they got stranded or something happened like that, I would hope that someone would stop and just let him a hand. So, but normally the cycle community has been, you know, very, very supportive. You know, even I do a lot of gravel racing, stuff like that. Like you see somebody on the side of the road, you'll always kind of ask like, is everything okay? Do you need any support? You know, just so that everybody can kind of get home safely and you know, hopefully finish their event and have a smile on their face for sure.
0: That's Frank Hamill, a local cyclist who stopped to help out a young Ironman competitor when that guy's bike seat broke mid-race over the weekend.

0: 17 minutes before 7 o'clock, there are six candidates, but only one will become the next leader of the Ontario Liberals. With the candidates now locked in, attention is turning from who they are to what they're planning to do, should they win. Rob Benzie joins us with the latest from the world of Ontario politics. He's Queen's Park Bureau Chief for the Toronto Star. Hi, Rob.
1: Good morning, Hallie.
0: So six candidates vying for this job. That suggests that people want this job. How is the race shaping up?
1: It's a lot of candidates. So the deadline for entering the race was 5 p.m. on Friday, and we have six candidates who are in the process of being greenlit by the party. So I'll do them in alphabetical order, I guess. Navdeep Bains, who's a former federal cabinet minister, he's seen as the front runner because he's the front runner in fundraising. He's raised more money than any of the other candidates. And this is a race where the candidates can spend up to $1 million, and it costs $150,000 to enter. So it's not nothing, as my kids would say. And then you have two MPPs, two Liberal MPPs, Stephanie Bowman from Don Valley West and Lee Fairclough from Etobicoke Lakeshore. So those are the three current or former elected officials seeking it. And then you have three interesting candidates. Vic Handa, who's a lawyer, Eric Lombardi, who's a financial technology engineer, and Dylan Miranda, who is a policy advisor to Premiers Wynne and McGuinty and Prime Minister Trudeau. Those three have never held elected office, but they've been kind of pushing ideas and generating some buzz on that front. So it's six candidates, and Hallie.

0: remember, the Liberals have not been in power in Ontario since 2018 after, you know, under Premier McGuinty and Premier Wynne, they were in power for 15 years almost. But since Doug Ford and the Progressive Conservatives won 8 years ago, the Liberals have been kind of in the wilderness. They've been in third place. The New Democrats currently under Margaret Stiles are the official opposition. So they're really searching for an answer, really. And the interesting thing is, Ford has been premier he's in his third term. He has never faced a Liberal leader in the legislature because the Liberal leaders have not had seats. So before this next leader was Bonnie Crombie, former mayor of Mississauga. She's now running again to be mayor of Mississauga here in the Toronto area. She didn't have a seat. She lost in the 2025 election. And then before that, Stephen Del Duca, who is now the mayor of Vaughan, he didn't win a seat in 2022. He had been an MPP, but had lost his seat in 2018. So they really are kind of scrambling. So one of the big questions, and I think this is Lee Fairclough and Stephanie Bowman, this is their kind of pitch to Liberals, is look, Doug Ford needs to face off against someone in the House. Mm-hmm. So they say, well, we already have seats. Navdeep Bains has not said where he's going to run. He was a MP in Mississauga and Brampton, so he's had two different ridings in his federal career. So, is he going to run somewhere there? Possibly, but there's no openings right now. So, right. It's going to be interesting to see how that plays out. But yeah, six candidates, and I think a lot of them are heartened by the fact that the Tories are, starting to maybe, the best before date, maybe getting close. I mean, three terms is a long, long time. So, but the next election is not until 2029 or 2030. So it's a long time to wait.
1: Now, the first public debate involving these six candidates is coming up very, very soon. It's on Monday.
0: Next Monday night, in a studio in Brampton, yes.
1: But it's online. I mean, it'll be broadcast online. Is that okay? So
0: yeah, it's streamed only, and journalist Tina Yazdani from The Trillium is the moderator, and then all six candidates. And we're not really sure how that's going to work. Six candidates can be unwieldy. As you and I have watched lots of political debates over the years, and with that many candidates on the stage, and I don't know if it's going to be like an hour long or an hour and a half. There's not a lot of time to get your message out, and I don't know how much cut and thrust you can have. And frankly, they don't have the great policy differences. There was one policy difference early on. Navdeep Bains was kind of on the fence about the Billy Bishop Airport expansion here in Toronto and was saying he was going to wait for the federal review before weighing in. The federal review came in and the federal government said, look, we don't want to move ahead with this. But that was a couple of weeks ago. But just before that, Bains said, yeah, he's also against it. But Lee Fairclough was kind of leading the charge on that because she said early on, look, I'm against this. This is not where we should be.
1: Okay. So I think this story sort of broke after we spoke last week, Rob.
0: Yeah.
1: The PC stirring the pot in response to what the feds had to say. If people have been on vacation, just coming back, what are the issues here?
0: Well, there's a caucus that I had never heard of till last week, the PC Eastern Ontario caucus. So there's 11 MPPs in that caucus. Their definition of Eastern Ontario may differ from mine and yours, Hallie, but they have written a letter or issued a statement about the Aalto high-speed rail project that would go from Quebec City to Montreal to Ottawa to Toronto. And Premier Doug Ford has been supportive of this project, and his support of it has been based, we were told, conditionally on the federal government supporting the Billy Bishop Island Airport expansion here in Toronto. After the federal government changed their tune on that, in part because of their own political concerns about a federal by-election here in Toronto in August 31st, this 11 member caucus that had never been heard of before released a statement saying they were concerned about Aalto, and because they hope that the same kind of environmental assessments and public consultations are done for this project as have been done for Billy Bishop, and it's because they are concerned about the agricultural land that would be eaten up and expropriated by this project.
1: Rob, what do you think it says about Prime Minister Carney and Premier Ford's relationship?
0: It's under a bit of strain. They're still allied politically, and Ford still personally likes Carney, but we haven't seen Ford in a public forum. He's done events, but they've been close to the

0: media since this decision was made. Even today, here in Toronto, Prime Minister Carney is meeting with Toronto Mayor Olivia Chow this afternoon in Scarborough. And Doug Ford is going to be having a private photo op with Carney that no media are allowed to go to, or just pool media only, after that meeting. But he's not actually attending this meeting, because they don't want to face questions. Ford doesn't want to face questions with Carney about the airport in front of all of us. But they're going to have a chat. The mood is not. I mean, Ford feels a bit burned by Mr. Carney, because they did have a handshake agreement on this. It's not formal, but and Carney had signaled that he was interested in the airport. So I understand why Ford would feel a bit hurt. However, politics is politics. For Carney was worried about this by-election in Beaches East York here in Toronto.
1: Rob, I can't let you go before I ask you. I mean, we're talking a little bit about Lloyd Robertson this morning.
0: Yeah.
1: He died yesterday at the age of 92, a giant in Canadian journalism through many, many decades, including most of your career. Do you have thoughts about, I mean, he was a good old age and he accomplished a lot, and we're sorry to see him go, but we're also taking this opportunity to sort of reflect on his work. What's your memory of him?
0: Well, I know you had interviewed him years ago, Hallie, and I've met him a few times, usually at journalism dinners and things like that. Because, I mean, even though Lloyd was the anchor at CTV, by the time I was a working journalist, I was at the very bottom rung, and he was at the very very top. But he was all the times I would see him, he was always very sweet and supportive, and just a very decent man, and a reminder of the time when, you know, the whole country would stop first to watch the National back in the 70s, and then he went to CTV after leaving CBC, and it would be, you know, Knowlton Nash at 10 and Lloyd Robertson at 11, right. and these were the people that you looked to for the news. Obviously, the environment around news has changed, and news consumption has changed, but there was something when you're talking to someone like Lloyd Robertson, you would just have a chat, and you'd think, my goodness, I'm talking to the guy who told me what was going on in the world for all of these years. And yet he was very modest and just a decent guy from Stratford, Ontario.
1: Right. I wonder if he and Justin Biebs ever hooked up.
0: Lloyd met everybody, right. So it wouldn't surprise me.
1: Okay. Rob, thanks so much for talking to us this morning.
0: Thanks, Hallie. Take care.
1: That's Rob Benzie, Queen's Park Bureau Chief for the Toronto Star.

0: Little Dreamers. He's performing at the Black Sheep Inn coming up on Saturday night. 6 minutes before 7, John Hancock joins me now with sports. Hi, John.
1: That was the first thing I heard this morning about Lloyd Robertson. Yeah. I never met Lloyd.
0: You didn't?
1: In all these years, no. But he was certainly quite the newsman, wasn't he?
0: He was. And just the whole list of things that he covered over those decades, you know?
1: Yep.
0: So let's turn to sports now. The Jays lost, and they lost their starting pitcher.
1: Yeah, 7-2 Houston. Game was close for a while, but the Astros broke it open late. Starting pitcher Treya Savage left after two innings. Here's manager John Schneider on Trey.
2: Felt like a little pinch in his left knee on the first couple warm-up pitches there in the third. And I asked him if it was, did he feel it covering first or anything? No, it was kind of weird. It's just a pinching sensation where he couldn't really stabilize. Nothing beforehand, but yeah, kind of caught us all off guard. Not taking any chances, so he's going to get an MRI tomorrow and see where we're at.
1: A newcomer, Jameson Taillon, will make his Blue Jays debut in Game 3 this afternoon. Taillon talks about his Canadian roots.
3: My parents met at the University of Toronto. My mom is from downtown Toronto. My dad's from a small town, St. Andrews. My grandma was a refugee of World War II out of Hungary, and Canada welcomed her with open arms, so Canada means a lot to us. I've gotten to represent Canada in the WBC twice, which was a huge honor and a blast. I'm looking forward to the opportunity representing Canada and the city of Toronto. I know they love baseball. I've gotten to play there a bunch, and it's a great atmosphere and vibe.
1: Blue Jays picked up Taillon from the Cubs at the trade deadline. And in Frontier League Baseball, the Ottawa Titans and Brockton Rocks split a doubleheader. Titans won the first game 10-2. Brockton won the second game 7-3. Ottawa broke open a close first game, scoring 8 runs in the 7th. The teams will continue the series. Game 3 tonight in Brockton, Mass.
0: John, in WNBA action, the Toronto Temple lost their 7th straight game.
1: Yeah, they're struggling. 92-82, Golden State Valkyries winning the game. Here is Sandy Brundello, Toronto coach.
4: I think that's pretty easy. Look at the stats. Turnovers and offensive rebounds. I think some possessions, we had good possessions and didn't finish the play with the block out. We did a lot of good things. Defensively, I thought that was one of our, you know, better games, but we didn't finish plays. And These teams are too good at the top if you don't finish plays.
1: Temple's record drops to 10-20. They play the next game Thursday against the Fire in Chicago.
0: In tennis news, John, a tough day for Canadians at the National Bank Open in Montreal and Toronto.
1: It's a real downer sportscast, isn't it? Denis Shapovalov pulled out with an ankle injury. Duncan Chan of Markham lost in a third set tiebreaker. Liam Draxel of Newmarket lost his first round match in three sets. And Montreal's Gabriel Diallo had to withdraw from his second match with a leg injury. He talked about that.
5: I was dealing with a bit of pain in my left leg. Felt like it was getting just a bit worse and worse, but still extremely manageable. And then on the second to last serve, I, you know, felt something in my leg that I've never felt. I'm not going to go into detail, but it's frustrating, but I'm going to do some tests and hopefully have some answers.
1: At the women's tournament in Toronto, Toronto's Catherine Sebov lost in straight sets to Ukraine's Marta Kotsyuk. She talked about playing in front of the home crowd.
6: It was really fun to play on home soil and to play in front of my people. I just really enjoyed the atmosphere. It's what I was born to do, and I definitely really appreciated the opportunity. And I'm really, really glad I had a couple matches on center court, and I'm sure there will be many more to come. I spent so many years here, so many hours. Without this place, I wouldn't have became the player that I did, and very happy to play here.
1: And Hallie, to wrap up, in hockey at the Hlinka-Gretzky Cup in Edmonton, players under 18, Canada beat Slovakia 6-1, second straight win. They'll play Sweden today. And the 2026 Canadian All Abilities Golf Championship is being held this week at the Highlands Golf Club in Gloucester. There will be a field of 66 players competing in both men's and women's. There you go.
0: Okay, thanks, John.
1: Bye-bye.
0: That's John Hancock with sports. 2 minutes before 7 o'clock, Gabrielle Houston joins us now with a check-in on the morning commute.
7: Good morning. Well, Laurier Avenue eastbound is closed downtown between Elgin and Nicholas. That's due to a collision. I mean, it's closed eastbound, but I would avoid it westbound even if you're trying to get that way because it looks pretty backed up there. I'll try to get more details on that. Other than that, the 174 is pretty clear, except westbound when you're approaching Cumberland, that Cameron Street intersection that gets kind of backed up there. And on the 417 eastbound, it's busy between Maitland and Parkdale there for a stretch. That's been steadily picking up. Otherwise, things are looking relatively okay, especially if you're on the Quebec side. But I'll be back after the national news, Hallie.
0: Okay, thanks very much. David Giroux from the CBC Ottawa Newsroom.

0: We've already had probably 8 Americans that have been over already and used our patios.
1: The path along the Gordie Howe Bridge is more than 2 kilometers long and connects to trails on either side of the border. Officials say it's open to everyone to travel by foot, bike, or mobility device as long as they carry the proper identification. Pratish Dayal, CBC News, Windsor.
2: And that is the latest national and international news from World Report. 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He was the anchor at CTV News for 35 years, but he started his career right here at CBC News. I'm Marcia Young.
3: Good morning. I'm Hallie Cottenham. You're listening to Ottawa Morning. It's Wednesday, August 5th. Cornwall has a new strategy for recruiting doctors, and it seems to be working. We'll hear more about La Grande Séduction and how other cities can learn from that city's approach. Birds colliding into windows is becoming more frequent. Now, a local group's looking for more volunteers to help track these deadly collisions ahead of the fall migration. Then,
4: Mexico and Canada need us. We don't need them. The deal is important for them. It's not important for us.
3: Canada-U.S. Trade Minister Dominic LeBlanc heads to Washington to try to stave off the latest tariff threats. And tributes are pouring in across the country to honor the life and legacy of Canadian veteran news anchor Lloyd Robertson. And we'll have more coming up this half hour. 11 minutes past 7 o'clock, mainly sunny and 16 degrees in Ottawa. Winds from the south, 4 kilometers per hour. Sunny today, the high 28, humidex at times 33, UV index very high today at 9. Clear tonight, becoming partly cloudy near midnight and the low 18. David Drow now from the CBC Ottawa Newsroom.
5: Changes to OSAP are now in effect, cutting the amount of provincial grants students will be eligible to receive. Students across the province are now getting their estimates for the school year, and many are not happy with what they're seeing. We'll have some reaction at the bottom of the clock. And according to Visa, spending in Toronto and Vancouver was up during World Cup match days. The two cities hosted a combined 13 matches, with 6 in Toronto. We'll have more on that story in my full newscast at 7:30.
3: Okay, thanks very much, David. Gabrielle Houston joining us now. Hi, Gabrielle.
6: Hi. Well, in the downtown core, Laurier eastbound has been closed as it's crossing the canal there between Elgin and Nicholas due to a collision. Please tell me it's a minor one. It's not too bad, but I would avoid it even if you're going westbound. It doesn't look pretty there. The 417 eastbound is picking up. It's busy between Maitland and Parkdale for quite a long stretch there. The only other busy spot to know about is on Hunt Club. It's kind of busy eastbound as you're approaching, Woodruff and Maryvale there. But otherwise, you shouldn't have too many problems on your morning commute. The bridges are all looking okay. And the 174, if you're coming in from Orleans, is pleasantly empty. I'll be back with more in about 20 minutes.
3: Okay, thanks very much, Gabrielle. It's 13 minutes past 7 o'clock. As physician shortages continue across Ontario, some communities are finding innovative ways to attract and retain doctors. The city of Cornwall has 2 programs designed to do just that, offering loans and scholarships to doctors who move there. And some of these programs seem to be working. A family doctor and an anesthesiologist are going to soon set up their practices there. Bob Peters is behind the recruitment effort. He's the manager of economic development for the city of Cornwall. Bob, welcome to Ottawa Morning.
7: Good morning. Thank you for having me on.
3: I feel I should say congratulations. It's bearing fruit, the work you're doing.
7: Work of many people, but yes, it seems that we're on a roll right now and people are discovering Cornwall. So it's great news.
3: So when the email or the phone call comes in saying, yes, I'm coming, what was the reaction? Or what is your reaction?
7: Well, they're always, it's a great call to get. And, it's an understanding that people are recognizing what we're building here in Cornwall, how fast the community is growing and what a great quality of life that we have. And when we can attract professionals to the city who recognize that, you need balance in your life. You need a balance between an urban, modern environment, but also the ability to, go golfing 10 minutes out of work or get on the river or get on your bike and take along the St. Lawrence River. It's

0: it's rewarding to know that people are recognizing exactly what we have here.
1: Which is why I made reference to La Grande Sedition. You're obviously selling quality of life to try and attract folks. Now, this mayor's task force on medical recruitment.

0: we're getting it right or if we needed to make some tweaks to it. And certainly the environment has changed. So gone are the days when most doctors would simply hang a shingle outside of a door and set up their own practice. Most young doctors now are looking for a more turnkey solution, working within a clinic with other medical professionals. And so we needed to understand those changes and we needed to adapt. And I think we have. And, you know, the work is ongoing and never stops.
1: Right.
0: And so we're working with regional partners now as well.
1: And this tweaking, essentially this loan program and the medical scholarship, can you describe those just so our listeners understand what the new solution was?
0: Right. So the loan program is really a forgivable loan. So when a doctor relocates to a community, they incur expenses such as rent or buying equipment, even moving expenses to move their family here. And so we reimburse those costs up to $25,000 in return for 3 years of service. The scholarship program is a little bit more long-term. It usually involves supporting a student, a local student that is in med school for 6 years at $25,000 per year. And they then return, have a return of service contract with the city for 5 years.
1: Okay.
0: And so not an awful lot of money in the grand scheme of things, but enough to demonstrate to the doctors that we're serious about welcoming them. And we want to make sure that their transition doesn't leave them out of pocket.
1: Bob, I'm curious to know, do high school seniors know about this offer? I mean, is this something that's talked about in the hallways of the local high schools?
0: I would hope so. I know there's definitely been a push by our education system to promote STEM education, getting people into the sciences, getting people into, you know, more professional careers if they have the aptitude for it. And, you know, in the life of a young person, 6 years of school is a long time. It's a commitment and things change. And we know that. And so both our programs are set up to ensure that if circumstances changes, nobody's locked into an ironclad contract. But we're very successful. We're very happy that we've been successful with our scholarship program. And in fact, just a few months ago, two of our scholarship recipients graduated from the program and started their practice.
1: Oh, that's exciting.
0: So, you know, every year we seem to have a scholarship student that steps forward, and we just have a brand new one that has been accepted into the program. She's currently studying in Ireland.
1: Oh, okay. I guess I should have asked you this earlier. How serious a problem do you have in Cornwall for lack of doctors? I mean, how many doctors, I mean, if you could wave a wand, how many do you need?
0: That's a really good choice. We need more because we're growing. So Cornwall's growing at its fastest pace than it ever has. And I think the province has set a goal that everybody's going to have access to a primary care physician over the next few years. And so we're committed to that. But, it, you know, the healthcare environment is every year, a demographics professor told me every year we get 1 year older. And as baby boomers progress, you know, their medical needs change, their healthcare needs change. And so we have to also support our hospital and our healthcare clinics by purchasing equipment. And doctors are attracted by modern healthcare facilities with top-end equipment. And we're doing that as well.
1: One of the two doctors that I mentioned that will be setting up a practice in Cornwall soon is an anesthesiologist. How did that happen? I mean, did you specifically go after a specialist there?
0: Well, we partner with in this particular case, for specialists, we partner with the Cornwall Community Hospital, and that is an identified need that they have. They also need pediatricians and psychiatrists and a couple of others, internists. And so we go to medical recruitment events, medical conferences, where students are graduating and they're looking for career opportunities. And so we go there hand in hand with our local healthcare professionals and partners, including the hospital. And so, yes, there's a defined need. We have openings for anesthesiologists. We have openings for psychiatrists and pediatricians. And so when we know that, it's very quickly to connect with those students that are interested in those specialties. Yeah.
1: Bob, earlier this year, Ontario's Health Minister Sylvia Jones said she doesn't approve of these

0: individual incentives that some municipalities are coming up with. She's encouraging municipalities to stop doing this, but you guys kept going. Why?
1: Well, I would respectfully say that, you know, healthcare is a provincial responsibility, and wouldn't it be great if we were all on the same playing field? But the simple answer is we're not. Smaller municipalities like Cornwall have to, you know, to use the term, we have to get our elbows up, and we have to make sure that medical students, that graduating medical students and doctors looking for a change know, A, that we exist, and B, there's a recognition that if somebody has established a practice in another city and they're looking at moving it, they're incurring costs. And so we're trying to make it as simple and easy for them to do so. And in the grand scheme of things, we're not offering an awful lot of dollars.
0: Yeah.
1: When it comes to the scholarships, I would say that, you know, investing in our youth is never a bad thing.
0: The thing is that, I mean, yes, I get it. Doctors out of med school, great. You're not cherry picking some other community's doctor. But if you bring someone in who is established in another place, do you see how that might pose a problem?
1: Oh, certainly. And you know, to be clear, we're not cherry picking. You know, we're open to people who are interested. So we're not actually targeting doctors in other communities. We're there with her brochures and our conversations in conferences where they may be. But in most cases, doctors are relocating because they have a personal connection to the area. Either their family was here, they have friends here, they're recently married, perhaps, and their spouse is from this area. And those are the best connections when the person really wants to come to Cornwall, come to STNG. And I would say that, you know, one of our targets, we have a regional campaign called Great River, Great Future. And we know that there's a lot of medical professionals in the U.S. Mm-hmm. that are looking at Canada and Cornwall. So we have targeted campaigns that are trying to reach those doctors that may be Canadian, have gone to the U.S., have worked in the U.S. for a while, and now are looking to return. And if they're going to return to Canada, and if they're going to return and practice medicine, we think they should take a closer look at Cornwall.
0: Bob, congratulations once again. Thanks very much for joining us this morning.
1: Well, thank you.
0: That's Bob Peters, Manager of Economic Development for the City of Cornwall.

0: 23 minutes past 7 o'clock. It is a heart-stopping sound, a sudden thump, and you realize a bird has collided with your big kitchen window, your office window. As summer begins to draw to a close and we head into fall migration season, bird collisions can become more frequent. Safe Wings Ottawa is keeping tabs on those collisions, but they need more volunteers to pitch in. Jeanette Niwa volunteers with Safe Wings Ottawa and joins us on the line. Good morning.
1: Good morning, Hallie. Thanks for having me.
0: You know, this happened just the other day here at work. I heard a thud and I looked over and I didn't see anything, but that sound is it's hard to mistake it. I understand, though, that the fall migration is when you see the most number of incidents like this. Why is that?
1: Well, the birds have come north in the spring and had their babies. So you have the original parents as well as all the babies flying south for the winter. So
0: as we head towards that migration season, how do folks at Safe Wings prepare for that uptick?
1: Well, we have a number of volunteers who are patrollers or they monitor buildings, and they'll go to a number of buildings that are in the downtown area in Kanata or near where the volunteers live, and they monitor the building. They'll walk around the building, often early in the morning when the birds have woken up and probably hit the window, and check for any survivors, which they'll collect and will take to rehab. And for any that have died, which is generally the highest portion, we will tag them, we will enter them into our database and record where they were found, which side of the building, and what their species is. And that way we've got a record of what's happening

0: at least the buildings that we monitor in Ottawa. Mm.
1: How many birds do you typically find in a year, Jeanette? And have you noticed any change in those numbers?
0: We usually find, depending on our volunteers, between 1,800 and maybe 2,200 per year. And our estimates is that's only about 5% at the buildings we monitor and about 1% overall. And we do find fluctuations. For example, in the years where we had the fires, the next season we usually found lower numbers and all the rehab organizations would contact each other. And our assumption or our estimate was that it was an impact from the fires where all the babies were probably killed as well as some of the adults. So,
1: yikes. And I know this is a bad fire year. Are you expecting there to be an impact then?
0: Definitely expecting there to be an impact probably this fall, but we'll probably see lower numbers next spring as well.
1: So Safe Wings put a call out on social media looking for more volunteers to step up. That call went out last month. Why do you need more folks right now?
0: More volunteers is always better. We get more ideas, such as our volunteer Stephanie, who thought this idea of putting this QR code up. And it just helps us cover more area and do more things. So not just the monitoring of buildings, but our phone line always needs help. We do events. We have an advocacy group who monitor and provide comments on buildings. So more is always better. And new, fresh ideas and new, fresh faces are always wonderful.
1: And they get training.
0: They do get training. We have an online module that they do, and then we get together with them, usually via Zoom because we're spread across the city, and have a meeting in person that way, get to know everybody and find out what their interest areas are and get them volunteering in something that's meaningful to them.
1: Jeanette, it's one thing to, you know, count or collect the birds that have hit the windows, and presumably another thing to plot out ways to stop these things from happening in the first place. What kind of work are you doing with that?
0: Well, our advocacy group does a lot of work like that, monitoring, like I said, the building proposals. And if they see a building that's going to have a lot of glass, they will submit some comments asking, for them to consider using bird-friendly glass. So that's one thing you can do in the building. But there's retrofits you can do on your home. So if you see regularly there's birds that collide at your kitchen window or out at your cottage, you could put feather-friendly markers on the exterior. They're these little white dots that go in on a grid pattern, which is about, sorry for the imperial, but about 2 inches by 2 inches and a quarter inch in width or diameter. And that's enough spacing so that even the small birds, so your sparrows and your hummingbirds even, will notice it and think, I can't fly through there. There's other things you can do, closing your curtains at night so that there's no transparency on the window. You can move plants slightly away from the window so it doesn't look like there's a habitat. And you can even, if you feed or have a bird bath, put it only about a meter away. Put it as close as possible to your house, because that way if the birds do fly towards the window, they can't build up enough speed to get hurt.
1: Mm-hmm. And if I find a bird that maybe hit the window at my house and I see it on the ground, what am I supposed to do?
0: Well, if it's still alive, pick it up quickly and get it into a unwaxed paper bag or a box so it's very dark and quiet. And call Safe Wings, or you can call the Wild Bird Care Center and get it care. It's sort of like somebody who's playing hockey and hit the boards without a helmet. These birds are going to have a concussion. They'll probably have some muscle impact. They might have damage to their eye, so bleeding in their eye, or broken bones, broken wings and such. And they need care just as much as a human who had a solid impact would.
1: Jeanette, I guess it's important that we not pick up fledglings that are just sort of making their first flights, right? There's a difference between an injured bird and a bird that's just finding its wings.
0: Yes, thank you for bringing that up. Robin babies are one of the most frequently kidnapped birds around because they don't look like they're adults. The adults have the blue-gray back and the red breast. The babies have a spotted chest. And so a lot of people think, oh, here's a bird on the ground. They can't fly. They need help, which is amazing. We love people like that. But these are birds whose parents are flying around, and these birds have just fledged. Their wings, feathers aren't fully grown in, neither are their tail feathers. So leave them there in the yard. Keep your kids and your dogs and especially your cats away, and let the parents nurture them until they can grow their flight feathers and take off.
1: And Jeanette, if people want to volunteer for Safe Wings, who should they reach out to?
0: Reach out on our website, safewings.ca. You can apply online and we'll send you an email to sign up where we ask a little bit about you and about your areas of interest.
1: Jeanette, thank you so much.

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1: My pleasure, Hallie.
0: That's Jeanette Nywa, a volunteer with Safe Wings Ottawa. Gabrielle.
2: Well, I'm seeing two collisions that are affecting the traffic this morning. One is on Laurier eastbound in downtown between Elgin and Nicholas Street. The police have closed that due to a collision. And then on the 417 eastbound just after the Nicholas exit, there's quite a long backup on the eastbound because there seems to have been a collision. Somebody called, thank you so much for that, to give me a heads up. So if you can get off the 417 at Bronson, that's probably a good idea. I'll be back after the news, Hallie.
0: Okay, thanks very much. 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
3: This is CBC News. Good morning. It's mainly sunny and 16 degrees. I'm David Giroux, and here's the latest from the CBC Ottawa newsroom. In the lead up to Ottawa's municipal election, three out of four candidates running for mayor have now unveiled their plans for our city's transit system. Riders frequently face delays or outright cancellations on bus and LRT routes. Jeff Leeper is the latest to reveal his plans to overhaul OC Transpo's service, focusing on dedicated bus lanes and reversing route cuts. Neil Saravanamutu is promising buck-a-ride ticket prices, and Alex Lawson is proposing improvements to transit security and infrastructure. Noah Weinberg is the president of the union representing transit workers. He has not endorsed any candidate's plan, but he's not ruling that out.
4: It's always a possibility. I would be more apt and more likely to endorse a transit platform or endorse ideas that were offered in a transit platform than a candidate overall. And that's really just out of responsibility. My priority is to the members.
3: Voters in Ottawa will be going to the polls to elect a mayor, city councillors, and school board trustees on October 26th. Provincial police are once again asking for information that could help the investigation into the death of an Ottawa resident 6 years ago. Mohamed Amin Ismail was found dead near Guelph in 2020. Sergeant Ed Sanchuk is the Media Relations Coordinator for West Regional Headquarters of the Ontario Provincial Police. He says investigators believe that people in the area may have information that can help with the investigation into Ismail's death.
5: I can assure you that we believe, you know, obviously no stone unturned. We'll follow the evidence and take it to where it leads us. And we want to make sure that, you know, we speak to anyone that has any information surrounding this investigation. And it's our hopes that those individuals have that courage to come forward and speak to our investigators.
3: Anyone with information is asked to reach out to Wellington County OPP or Crime Stoppers. Changes to OSAP are in effect as of August 1st, flipping the total breakdown between grants and loans for Ontario post-secondary students upside down. Students across the province are now getting their estimates for the school year and facing tuition sticker shock. Mercedes Guest-Ambide has more.
6: This year, I got in grants $4,800, so like around a 30% drop.
7: Third-year medical science student Omar Nusir attends Western University. He says last year he was given over $6,500 in grants. He's one of many students in the province affected by the changes to OSAP. Previously, low-income students were eligible for up to 85% of total aid to be given out as a non-repayable grant. Now, that's dropped to 25%. Nusir says when he looked at the breakdown, he noticed that the majority of its OSAP grant this year is actually given from the federal government.
6: The provincial grant is $500 this year. Right now, more of the funding would be based off loans.
7: And some students aren't getting grants at all. Nacy Portis is a second-year student of economics and public policy at U of T. Last year, she received a combination of loans and grants for her tuition. This year, it's 100% loans that start accruing interest 6 months post-grad.
8: Seeing these changes, I don't think there's another word to describe it other than disheartening.
7: OSAP offers for the upcoming school year are still rolling out. Students say they hope the province reconsiders the changes to the program. Mercedes Gaston-Bide, CBC News, Toronto.
3: Ontario Premier Doug Ford must call a by-election in Scarborough Southwest today under provincial election rules. The seat has been vacant since February when former NDP MPP Dolly Begum resigned to successfully run for the federal Liberals. The Election Act requires elections to be held on a Wednesday and held the fifth Thursday after, making August 5th the deadline to call the election. The latest election day possible for Scarborough Southwest is September 3rd. Ford could also call an election in York Simcoe and Hamilton East Stony Creek following the resignations of Ministers Caroline Mulroney and Neil Lumsden in their respective ridings. The Premier's office has not said whether elections for all three will be triggered at the same time today.

0: New data from Visa shows that spending was up in Toronto and Vancouver during match days of the FIFA World Cup. And as Dale Minuchduk explains, the benefits could extend far into the future.
1: It's been more than a month since the final of six World Cup matches in Toronto, and the chants of footy fans filled the city streets. And according to Visa, spending spiked on those 6 days and on the seven match days in Vancouver. David Soberman is a marketing professor at the University of Toronto.
2: If you are a manager of a hotel or a restaurant or a seller of merchandise in the area where the games are taking place, this was a great event.
1: Visa says the biggest increase was on June 20th when Germany played Ivory Coast. That day, spending increased 24.6% compared to the same day in 2025. Andrew Weir is the CEO of Destination Toronto. He says short-term spending matters, but the long-term reputational demand does too.
3: Data is early, of course, but we surveyed several thousand people on site at the stadium, and 9 out of 10 visitors said they'll come back to Toronto.
1: Toronto city manager says we'll have to wait months to understand the full economic impact of the tournament. The city footed about half of the $380 million price tag to host its six games. Dale Minuchduk, CBC News, Toronto.
0: And that's your CBC News. Now here's Gabrielle with a look at what's happening on the roads.
4: Yeah, well, it's not a great day to be on the 417 eastbound. It's busy in the usual place between Maitland and Parkdale there for a stretch. But then you might usually get some relief after that. But we're seeing that I've gotten a call actually about a collision just after the exit in Nicholas Street. I can see it's causing quite a long backup there over the canal. So if you want to get off earlier, I wouldn't blame you. Like even up to Bronson, it's looking busy, like from Bronson all the way over to Nicholas Street. Otherwise, there's one other collision causing some traffic hurdles today. Laurier is closed eastbound, crossing the canal between Elgin and Nicholas due to a collision. I mean, it's closed eastbound. It's technically open westbound, but I would avoid it if I were you. It's looking a little bit sticky. That one is just a minor collision, police told me, so not too much. Should hopefully clear up eventually. Otherwise, I'm happy to report that most of the other roads are relatively clear. The 174, if you're coming in through Orleans and Gloucester, the 5 and the 50 in Gatineau and Hull, not having any problems. So I'll keep my eye on the road and see what I can find out.
5: Okay, thanks very much, Gabrielle. It is 23 minutes before 8 o'clock. It's mainly sunny and 16, a sunny day on tap. The high 28, at times it'll feel like 33. Not a relaxing summer for the Carney government with the threat of these new U.S. tariffs looming on August 19th. That's when U.S. President Donald Trump says he'll impose 50% tariffs on hundreds of Canadian exports, including some goods covered by CUSMA. Canada U.S. Trade Minister Dominic LeBlanc is in Washington yet again for talks. And for what's at stake, we've got Laurie Turnbull, a political scientist at Dalhousie University. Good morning.
6: Good morning.
5: What do we know about Dominic LeBlanc's latest visit to Washington?
6: Well, I don't think we should put really high expectations on any kind of big announcement or change at this point. I mean, according to the U.S. Trade Representative, Jameson Greer, he's working to, it seems, a kind of tentative deadline at the end of the year to come up with an interim deal. And so we are going to see a lot of travel for the minister and for our trade representative, Jenna Charette, down to the U.S. to have these conversations to figure out where we are and whether we can make any movement on some of these trade irritants. So I think this is kind of business as usual for now.
5: Except that we were promised some intensification of the talks. I don't know what that means. What does that look like?
6: Well, I think the U.S. wants intensification of trade talks, and in some ways maybe we do too, but not in the same way. I think that was really the purpose of the tariff threat, the most recent one from U.S. President Donald Trump, where he says there's going to be 50% tariffs on a range of Canadian products that are going to take effect on August 19th. And it seems like that was a kind of, I think, a threat that he wants things to intensify. He wants Canada to feel more nervous and maybe more crunched, more pressure, so that we'll move on some of the things that he doesn't like, including the ban on American booze that in Ontario and other provinces too. And so I think it doesn't seem to me that the Canadian side is interested in feeling that kind of crunch that he wants us to feel. And so I don't know if there's really going to be an intensification at this point. We want to avoid those tariffs, but I'm not sure whether that's really an option for us at this point.
5: So do you think that LeBlanc is focused on trying to get out from under this late?

0: this threat of the 50% tariffs, or is this about CUSMA or USMCA?
1: I mean, it seems to me that Canada is playing a long game here. And even though Donald Trump made those threats, and perhaps he will go through with them, you know, we'll find out in a few weeks' time, it doesn't really change the fact that we are trying to negotiate a whole trade agreement here. Nothing is going to divert attention so much from that we're going to start hyper-focusing on the 50% tariffs that he's threatening on these particular products, which include things like dairy, alcohol, electronics, sporting goods, including hockey sticks. And so clearly he's trying to get at something that has symbolic importance for Canada. But those tariffs, if they take effect, would cover, I think, in the area of about $28 billion in Canadian exports to the U.S. While that is significant, and it will certainly affect the businesses that and those industries, we're still talking about a broader trade agreement here. We still have those steel and aluminum tariffs that are extremely hurtful to Canada. And so I don't think it's going to have the effect of diverting the whole conversation.
0: There was that clip from Fox News in which the president says there's nothing we need from Canada, and yet you'll note that he's not threatening 50% on potash, for example.
1: Right. If you look at the list of things that these tariffs would affect, as you say, potash is not there, energy is not there. So by omission, we can see what's important to him. We can see what the U.S. you know, at least that needs Canada for. But he's angry. And I think he's feeling quite vulnerable, given his own approval ratings aren't looking so hot right now, and the midterms are around the corner, and he's got to find some way to pivot, I think, politically, and that's one of the things he's trying to do. But, you know, this is just one more day in this conversation with Donald Trump.
0: Fair. But, I mean, I've been asking folks for the last several weeks, what is it about singling out Canada that he considers a winning strategy?
1: Well, I think he's got it in his mind that Canada really owes the U.S. something, that this trade deal has been unfair to the U.S. for a long time. Canada's getting a better deal out of it. And so he has this whole narrative around, of course, making America great again, and doing this by essentially calling in debts from countries that have taken the U.S. for granted. And that certainly includes Canada. He also, I think, is extremely irritated by things like the alcohol ban. He also really doesn't like the supply management system that protects our dairy industry. He wants to see more flexibility on that and more entry for the U.S. into that industry in Canada. And as long as he's, you know, thinking about those things, this is part of a broader narrative that you can see Representative Greer and others push, that Canada's really a bad guy here. It's almost like we started it. And when Greer was before the Senate a couple of weeks ago, he was saying, you know, they've banned our alcohol in Canada. We wouldn't ban anything from Canada. We would never do that. And so this is sort of building this narrative that Canada's actually the one responsible for this mess. We'll see.
0: Okay, well, let's talk about this booze ban. I mean, It seems like such small potatoes to me. Now, I'm not, you know, living and dying on whether or not I could get American bourbon. I mean, presumably there are some people who care about that. But is that the kind of wiggle room that Prime Minister Carney has to make this problem go away?
1: Well, I mean, I think when it comes to something like the booze ban, there seems to be a lot of prickliness around it, I think, because of the ban. You know, it's not just a tariff, it's a ban. And that's, of course, a decision that's taken at the provincial level. And so I think it is a leverage point for Canada. It's something that if the U.S. was going to try to find a way to make concessions, that's a concession that we could make. And the industries that are affected, and you mentioned bourbon, those producers are feeling this a lot. This is having an impact in that industry in the United States. They can feel it, even though we're a much smaller player than the U.S., right? Like Canada is a middle power. U.S. is a huge power. But this is an area of vulnerability for them, particularly in the context of the relationship with Canada. And so I think it is a place where the Prime Minister could find, a leverage point. But that depends on whether Premier Doug Ford would be willing to go along with it. And we could see when the premiers met again a couple of weeks ago, they're not all totally on the same page about what we'd be willing to give up. And so

0: those are conversations that the Prime Minister and Minister LeBlanc would have to manage here with the premiers too.
1: So what will you be watching for, Lurie? I mean, this must be fascinating to a political scientist to see this, the permutations of this.
0: It's fascinating, and it's also very stressful and sad because of the implications for everybody. Yeah. But watching to see what else Trump says, right? Is he going to go through with this or what? Is he going to, you know, sometimes he makes these kinds of threats and doesn't actually go through with it. So we'll see whether it comes to fruition on the 19th, and then we'll see how Canada responds to it. The Prime Minister has indicated that retaliation's on the table, but he hasn't said exactly what. So we could see a heating up of things around the 19th if they don't sort it out now.
1: Good to talk to you this morning, Lurie. Thank you.
0: You too. Thanks a lot.
1: Lurie Turnbull, a political scientist at Dalhousie University.

0: 14 minutes before 8 o'clock. 16 degrees right now. Beautiful sunny day. The high 28 today. Well, as you heard in the local news, three of Ottawa's four mayoral candidates have released their transit platforms ahead of October's election. The fourth platform from the incumbent, Mark Sutcliffe, is, quote, on the way. So just how important is this issue to voters? CBC's Justin Ball asked transit riders what they want out of this city's public transportation.
1: I think it's very hard to get to places with the current transit system. It doesn't really take you to the place you want to go. Usually you have to get on a different bus, a different train, or take a very long walk after you get to the stop. So it could be quite not convenient for someone who doesn't drive like me, especially in the winter. It could be a bit of a headache.
2: What do you think some of the issues are with the current transit system that these mayors should be campaigning to fix?
1: I would say how often the buses and trains come, and then if they're on time for schedule. I know, like for myself in the winter, I plan ahead of where I want to go. I check the schedule, and I hope it will show up for me so I don't have to stand outside for 20 minutes in the snowstorm to wait for the bus. And then I feel like they really should see what kind of issues people are going through, because these people don't take the public transit themselves, that they don't actually know what we're going through.
2: How important is transit to you as a voter?
1: It is very important for me right now because I take it to work twice a week, and I take it to places as well. And also, just like as the capital city in the first world country, I think we deserve a functional transit system. It needs to be accessible and it needs to be affordable as well. I noticed that the fare has changed this year to $4 something, and then it is just not... It makes more sense. I've heard stories that friends tell me that it makes more sense to Uber to work now because it's more expensive.
3: I think the train is fine in the summer and the fall, but obviously in the winter it gets pretty annoying with like the freezing over and a lot of delays.
2: I guess as a voter in the next election, how important is, you know, transit as a voting issue?
3: It's up there. Yeah, it's pretty important, I think. You know, with us, we got to get where we need to go, right? So it's pretty important.
4: I think, like, the reliability of the transit, like, with buses not coming when they say they're going to come, or, like, just, like, there was an issue of, like, a few weeks ago or maybe a few months ago where the train had issue with the overhead wires, and there wasn't any communication about it on, like, the OC Transpo social media platforms or on their website or anything. I was only able to find out about it through like news reports that were published at 6 a.m. that were like reposted on Reddit.
5: I think it's important. We need, a good transit system, move smoothly. I'd obviously like it for work, for university once I'm back in school. But I think, you know, it's important, but it's not crazy to me, anything like that.
2: What's one thing you wish Ottawa's next mayor would know or maybe understand about how to fix the system?
5: Just understanding the people's perspective. People want to get to where they're going because they have things to do. You know, you got to work. You want to get somewhere fast, hang out with friends. So just somebody who wants to make it better because their people want it to be better.
0: That's the CBC's Justin Ball asking voters how they'd like to see Ottawa's transit improved. Circle this on your calendar, Election Day, October 26th.

0: Lloyd Robertson, who delivered the news to Canadians for more than 40 years as anchor for CTV and CBC, has died at the age of 92, and tributes are pouring in this morning. Peter Mansbridge described Robertson as not just a fine journalist, but a fine person, one who was a friend and colleague for more than 50 years. Now, along the way, Robertson spent 2 years with CBC Ottawa, honing his political chops, but also hosting a TV show about the Ottawa Rough Riders. For many years, Lloyd Robertson lent his name and consequence to Farm Radio, which is an NGO based here in Ottawa. And as part of that, I had a chance to interview him in 2019 at a Farm Radio event called African Harvest. And during our conversation, I asked him about the importance of building trust with the audience and how to go about doing that.
1: Oh, it takes time. People have to get used to you. You have to prove yourself to people. It doesn't come overnight, believe me. It takes a while. But gradually, they begin to think that this person they're listening to, this person who's coming into their living rooms through radio or television, is authentic. There is a person there. They can reach out and touch that person. That is the beginning of the building of trust. And then you carry that forward. But when you are trusted, you don't do anything to deny the audience the privilege of thinking they trust you, because that freezes the bond. That makes it happen, and that carries you forward. And nowadays, as we all know, with all of the misinformation spreading over the internet, trust becomes more important than ever. And we have to know our sources, know where information comes from. Don't just take it and read it and call somebody and say, hey, did you see such and such today? Don't do that. Know where it comes from. Know your sources.
2: I do want to ask you about some of the stories that you reflect on now, stories that you may have done a half a century ago. But I also want to ask you, arm wrestling with Peter Mansbridge, who wins?
1: I say one fall each. Now, Peter and I have a good relationship, and we've been competitors, and I was competitors with others before Peter came along, so I'm used to it. And you develop a kind of a camaraderie after a time, because his problems are your problems. You're dealing with the same kind of issues every day.
2: We heard about some of the real impacts that Farm Radio have on the lives of families and communities in Africa. What are some of the stories that you recall now, reflecting back, that had an impact either on the audience or you, yourself personally?
1: Well, personally, and I mentioned this in the book, not to publicize the book.
2: Which, is it available at the back, Lloyd?
1: I believe it is, actually. But it's been out for many years. It was published in 2012, and it's just really the story of my personal journey. But in there, I say that the one that had the greatest impact on me was the massacre in Montreal of the women at École Polytechnique in 1989. And that hit me personally, because I'm the father of four daughters, and they were just in their teens at the time. And to have to go on the air, and we were breaking in and out during the course of the evening and telling that story, I got angry. I was physically trying to hold myself back. I was so angry that this was happening in Canada. That one certainly had an impact on me. The others, and there are many of them, you can talk about, you know, everybody remembers, not everybody here, I should say, I do, remember the Kennedy assassination, and the bookend of that, which was really 9/11, which, in the view of most correspondents who covered both stories, is the bigger story because of the massive impact it had, not just 3,000 lives, but the impact on all of our lives every day. Going through an airport, dealing with security systems, security issues. That and Kennedy are the bookends of those tragedies. But there were also, in my view, some great moments covering this country as it grew up in centennial year. I was at the CBC. It was my best ever overall assignment. From one end of the country to the other, up north, down east, spending several weeks in Montreal during Expo. I got to love this place. It's part of what I am, and I feel that I know.

0: know its idiosyncrasies. I know something about its regional differences, and you get to know that. In fact, journalism, I've often said, teaches you about how the world works. In this case, I learned about how our country works, and I'm certainly the better for it.
1: For the delight of the Farm Radio International crowd gathered here tonight, would you please sign off with your iconic CTV National News sign-off?
0: Today is June 8th, right?
1: Correct.
0: And that's the kind of day it's been on this Saturday, June the 8th. Good night.
2: That was part of my conversation with Lloyd Robertson from back in 2019. Not part of a CBC broadcast, but as part of an event for Farm Radio, which is this locally based NGO that Lloyd Robertson supported for years.

0: That's Tisville's talk with his most recent single called Up and Away. Gabrielle Houston joining us now to tell us about the situation on the 417.
1: Yes, there is a collision on the 417 eastbound just after the Nicholas exit. Police are telling me it's a three-vehicle collision that's blocking one lane on the right now. OPP say they hope that it's going to be pulled to the side of the road soon and there's no injuries involved, so that's nice. But for now, I might avoid the 417 if you're coming downtown from the West End. I'll have more details after the national news.
0: Okay, thanks very much, Gabrielle. David Giroux now from the CBC Ottawa Newsroom.
2: Ottawa police have charged a 47-year-old man following a drug trafficking investigation in the city's Centretown neighborhood. Officers launched the probe after receiving repeated community complaints about suspected drug activity on Cooper Street. And provincial police are once again asking for information that could help the investigation into the death of an Ottawa resident. 6 years ago, Mohamed Amin Ismail was found dead near Guelph in 2020. More news in half an hour.
3: I'm Amanda Pfeffer on the next Ontario Today. 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
6: 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But behind that success, he was struggling with anxiety, addiction, and burnout. He's here to tell us his story.
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0: There is more on Lloyd Robertson on our main page at cbcnews.ca. That is World Report. I'm Marcia Young.
1: Good morning. I'm Hallie Cottenham. You're listening to Ottawa Morning. It's Wednesday, August 5th. Big changes to OSAP are now in effect. Bottom line, it's a major shift away from grants in favor of loans. We'll hear from two Ottawa students on what this means for their studies and their finances. And have you seen baskets of fresh veggies at your local library?
2: One could just toddle down the hill from the gardens to the library and donate things that people would come and pick up.
1: Drop off some veggies for others or pick some up while you borrow a book. 11 minutes past 8 o'clock, mainly sunny and 19 degrees now in Ottawa. Winds from the southeast 4. Sunny today, the high 28 degrees. Times it'll feel quite humid at 33. The UV index is very high again today at 9. Clear tonight, the low 18. Mainly cloudy tomorrow with the high 29. David Gironow from the CBC Ottawa Newsroom.
3: Transit is fast becoming one of the fiercest battlefields in the Ottawa mayoral election. Problems plaguing the pandemic-stricken system of dog counselors for the past two terms, and with a stubborn slump in ridership and recurring infrastructure issues leading to repeated budget overruns. Justin Ball will tell us where most of the candidates stand on the issue at the bottom of the clock. And Ontario Premier Doug Ford must call a by-election in Scarborough Southwest today under provincial election rules. That seat has been vacant since February when former NDP MPP Dolly Begum resigned to successfully run for the federal Liberals. We'll have more on that story in my full newscast at 8:30.
1: Okay, thanks very much, David. Gabrielle Houston, things got a little complicated this morning on the drive-in.
4: Things are still a little complicated on the drive-in. If you're on the 417, there's a collision that's causing the 417 eastbound to look pretty backed up all the way through downtown. Thank you to folks like Chad and others who have been calling and reaching out to tell me about what they're seeing. But basically, the collision is after the off-ramps on the eastbound side, the Nicholas on-ramps, that is, off-ramps, that is. The police tell me it's a three-vehicle collision. It's blocking one lane right now, but they're hoping it'll be pulled to the side of the road soon. And there's no injuries involved, so that's good news. For now, though, I would avoid the 417 if you're coming downtown from the West End, because it's busy in the usual place starting around Maitland, and then the collision is causing that busyness to, like, stretch all the way through downtown. So, you know, on the 417 westbound now, it's also getting seriously busy from the split all the way until Nicholas Street. I started to see that around the same time as this collision began, but I'm not sure if it's connected. But if you're continuing past Nicholas Street on the 417 West, that's free and clear. Now, in the good news, I can tell you that the bridges are okay, but there's also another collision causing trouble downtown. That one's at Gilmore and O'Connor, where someone's written in to say that there's a collision blocking the intersection there. People are still getting through southbound in the lane, but it may be blocked for a little bit, so keep your eyes out there. In Gatineau, though, in Quebec, if you're coming into Hull, you really should have no problems. The 5 and the 50, I just want to have some good news for people, you know? The 5 and the 50 are looking totally okay, and so are the bridges. So I'll keep my eyes on the road, Allie.
1: Okay, thanks very much, Gabrielle. 13 minutes past 8 o'clock. A big overhaul of the Ontario Student Assistance Program is now in effect as of August 1st. The grant portion of student aid packages will max out at 25%. And then while the remaining 75% will be a loan. And just to give you an idea, the old model allowed grants of up to 85% for applicants most in need. The province of Ontario also lifting a 7-year tuition fee freeze. I'm joined now by two post-secondary students who've been keeping a close eye on these changes. Ruby Odendahl and Elsa McBegdema are two post-secondary students here in Ottawa. Ruby and Elsa, welcome to Ottawa Morning.
5: Thank you. Thanks for having me on.
6: Thank you.
1: Elsa, if I could start with you, just paint a picture. How reliant are you on OSAP for your studies at University of Ottawa?
5: I am very reliant. For example, for the first half of my degree, it has helped me fully cover my tuition fees, but as well as I would get leftover money that I would just put aside in my savings so I can use that to repay my loans after I finish my degree. Or that money, I would use that to pay school supplies. However, with this difference, there is a difference in the way that you even fill out your OSAP questionnaire. So for example, they would ask you if you had an income of over $12,000 annually, you would have to declare in that specific box. Nowadays, it has lowered to $5,000. I make roughly about $9,000 a year, so I am forced to put my income, and it has done a real impact in my fund estimate. So in my summer term, due to this change, I had to pay a

0: with those changes, I definitely would not be able to get a bachelor or a master. I would have to be going back to college. Unfortunately, I was just in a position where I didn't really have a choice but to either go back to school or rejoin the workforce after my son was born. And I was having a really hard time finding work in the marketing sector. Unfortunately, even the Job Bank of Canada says that it's a highly oversaturated market. So it was really difficult to make the decision, but I kind of have to return to be able to support my son, even though it means things are going to be significantly more tight over these next 2 years, and I'm going to be in a lot more debt at the end of it.
1: Part of this change is also the fact that the tuition freeze has been lifted. I'm curious to know if you guys can explain, what is the tuition difference for you now that your schools have raised tuitions? Start with you, Elsa.
2: It's pretty concerning that they're lifting I think if I'm not mistaken, it is going to be 2% annually. So for now, I haven't seen the change from my university yet, if there's been a difference in how much I will pay per term, but I'm sure that in the near future, it's going to definitely change. I'm quite fortunate enough to have a grant because I do my degree in French. So I do get a little rebate from that. But I also am concerned for my fellow colleagues who have other things to do, like paying rent or having other necessities to do, and having this raise will just put another strain on them.
1: Ruby, what about you? Do you know how much your tuition's going up?
0: I haven't seen it affect my overall tuition just yet, although I'm sure in the next coming semesters there will be an adjustment.
1: Well, Ruby, you get some other funding for your education. I'm not sure if that's a scholarship, or how has that helped you make up for what the extra costs of attending Algonquin?
0: So it's just additional grant money because I'm a student with a disability and I'm also a student with dependents. So I'm not paying as much on my loan as other students are, but I'm still paying a significant portion. For example, in my first semester, my loan was the equivalent of around $5,000, and that was about 32% of my tuition. And now heading into second semester, my loan has doubled and is now closer to $9,000 and 56%.
1: Is that discouraging, Ruby?
0: It definitely is discouraging, especially since I'm someone who's a straight A student. I graduated with honors from my last program and I've continued to get aces, but unfortunately I haven't gotten any of the scholarships I've applied to. It's pretty competitive for them. So it is a little bit discouraging because it's definitely going to impact my ability to buy a house after I graduate and be able to provide for my son better.
1: Mm. Elsa, the provincial government has defended the changes it's making because, I mean, Doug Ford calling the old model unsustainable. What's your response to that? Does he have a point there with the freeze and the fact that up to 85% of some people's education was being paid for? Does he have a point that was costing the province too much money?
2: I understand the fact that there's other preoccupations in Ontario, like groceries and all that. But I feel like the flip of the ratio of grants and loans is quite drastic. And just thinking about like my future after that I'm finished with my bachelor's degree, like there's like about a 6 month grace period where I have to either A, clear out my whole debt or get interest rates on it. And I feel like it is horrible for new graduates to come in an environment where you're probably going to be in debt, and also the job market being saturated, it's going to be difficult for all of us to make sacrifices for like paying groceries or paying rent. And I think that the provincial government could have found a better situation to maybe, yes, if they want to flip that narrative of grants to loans ratio, but not as drastically as it is now.
1: Ruby, you're attending the summer term. I'm wondering whether other students in the classrooms are talking about this, that pressure that Elsa was just describing. Are people feeling it already?
0: Oh, definitely. Our section has an extreme attendance problem. And part of that issue is a lot of students are having to work when they have classes in order to accommodate for the OSAP changes. So

0: So this is not just affecting the amount of money students are owing, but actually their ability to perform in class.
1: But I want to ask you the same question that I asked Elsa, which is that the government is defending this, saying they have no choice, that the old model was unsustainable. Do you buy that?
0: No, I completely disagree with that, especially when Doug Ford wants to make this a place for people to do business. People aren't going to be opening up their own businesses if they are in a lot of student debt. We're looking for places to work instead of looking for entrepreneurship opportunities. And I also think it's a little bit funny because he said, like, you know, he doesn't want to pay for basket weaving courses. Well, I'm in STEM. I'm not getting an additional discount for being a STEM student, you know? So I think it's a little counterproductive.
1: In other words, you're doing everything right. You're doing what he says the market needs. You need a little support.
0: Yeah.
1: Mm-hmm. Elsa, we're a few weeks away from the beginning of your fall semester. Are you, in practical terms, are you going to do something different this year because of all these changes?
2: Yeah, I know coming in my degree, already had like this plan on how I would save my money for afterwards. So after my degree, because I also would fully cover my funds. But now knowing that I have to pay a certain portion now because of those changes, I have to think of sacrificing between working more hours of my part-time job, but also losing study hours because I want to make more money to pay the next term. Mm-hmm. Or do I have to think of like, I have to work less so OSAP can give me more and I can be able to have savings. So it's very this like this sacrifice that I have to make that I'm still uncertain of.
1: Mm. And finally, Ruby, what about you? Have these OSAP changes changed your long-term plans as you wrap up this second degree?
0: Right now, I'm just trying to focus on what's happening in the moment. Long-term plans, it's really going to depend on what the market's like. It's definitely going to affect my ability to pursue entrepreneurship. Like I said, mm-hmm. I would definitely be looking to be hired rather than starting my own business right away. Although that is something I hope to do in the future.
1: Thank you both so much for joining us on the show this morning. I appreciate it.
2: Thank you so much.
1: That's Ruby Odendahl, an interactive media and design student at Algonquin, and Elsa McBegdema, studying communications at the University of Ottawa.

0: you have a story you want to share about the changes that OSAP is making to your life, love to hear about it. OttawaMorning@cbc.ca. It's mainly sunny and 19 degrees. Sunny today, the high 28, humidex 33 under a very high UV index. Take a veggie, leave a veggie. If you've got any spare produce from your garden, you can drop it off at some Ottawa Public Library branches. Food sharing stands at the Beaverbrook and Hazeldean branches are currently taking donations. The library partnered on the idea with the Ottawa Valley Food Security Project. Ottawa Morning's Jody Applewaith dropped by the Beaverbrook branch to meet up with one of the group's volunteers.
1: In the baskets today, we've got a lot of selection. Mm-hmm. People have been very generous, so we have lots of zucchini. We have some mini carrots and some beets. We have some garlic that's very aromatic. You can definitely smell it. It smells amazing. Hi, my name is Jane Levineway, and I'm one of the organizers of the Community Backyard Garden Project.
2: So you've got a good bounty here of donations at the Beaverbrook Library. Where else is this initiative happening this year?
1: So here at the Beaverbrook Library and also at the Hazeldean Library in Kanata.
2: And this isn't the first time the Community Backyard Garden Project is doing this. How long has this initiative been going on and why did it start?
1: So it's been going on for 4 years, and it started through the Food Security Project, mm-hmm. and it was Crystal Kehoe who was organizing that, and she was looking for a way to help with food security in our community, and she had this vision of a food cupboard somewhere that people could just go. They wouldn't have to necessarily sign up. So then we decided on, instead of a cupboard, it would be like a table. And it's nice having it indoors at the library. People are coming and going from the library all the time. It's open to the whole community. Anybody can donate.

0: eat, and anyone can take what they need.
1: You've been a part of this since the start. Why did you want to volunteer and spend your time helping out with this?
0: I first saw the ad in my son's homework. I don't know, this online homework platform. Okay. And I wanted to promote it. And then Crystal said, well, we're looking for volunteers. Would you like to help? So I thought, sure, why not? Because I'm always wanting to help, to do volunteer work, something that's meaningful in the community. Also, I was interested in backyard gardening. I don't know a lot about gardening. And I had taken a gardening course like during the pandemic, just on Zoom. And I liked it and I wanted to learn more and I wanted to meet more people who are involved in backyard gardening and just sort of grew from there.
1: So you're donating yourself from your garden to these food sharing stands as well?
0: I am. This year I don't have a very abundant garden, but when I do have my tomatoes, I'll be bringing some in, and today I brought in some cilantro.
1: If people are listening to this and they want to come and donate, is this available every day for people at Hazeldene and Beaverbrook to come out and drop something off and pick something up?
0: Every day the library is open.
1: Okay, yeah. Fantastic. So hopefully you'll be getting some more donations at both libraries.
0: That would be great, yes.
2: My name is Ken Rosehart. I'm one of the co-founders of the Bell's Corners Community Garden, and we thought this was a great opportunity to participate in this program. It aligns with similar goals that we have of our own in addressing food insecurity, which is a big issue within the city.
1: Okay, and what did you bring today?
2: We brought zucchini, cucumbers, and tomatoes.
1: What did you bring today?
3: Today I just brought zucchini. I have my own home garden. I'm also part of a community farm. And I just think it's a good thing to share what I have in the excess. And I've also gotten seeds and plants from this program. So this is just my way of giving back to them.
4: I brought this garlic, planted last year. I brought some herbs, parsley and basil. And I brought some cute little mini carrots and some...
5: My name is Ruth Lee. I love to grow things. My parents grew things and sort of take after them in that respect. I have my own garden at home, and I garden not for other people, but for myself. I rent a box or two at the Kanata South Community Garden, which is right beside the Hazeldene branch of the library. I became aware, I think, last year that one could just toddle down the hill from the gardens to the library and donate things that people would come and pick up, and I thought it was a fantastic direct way of doing.
6: My name is Ting Ting Ling. I brought a bag of green bean, a zucchini, a bitter gourd, which is a very Chinese style vegetable. Tastes bitter. I don't think children will like it, but adults like it and the seniors like it because it's very healthy for people. Yeah, so in China we always fry it with eggs or make it as a pickle.
1: Okay, and did you grow that?
6: Yeah, in my backyard. Actually, not me. It's my father. When he lived here, he planted a lot of vegetables in my backyard, and now he went back to China. So we have a lot of vegetables, more than we can use. So I'm happy to bring here to share with the community.
7: That's Ottawa Mornings. Jody Applewith speaking with Jane Levinway, a volunteer with the Community Backyard Garden Project. It's run by the Ottawa Valley Food Security Project. You also heard from some green thumbers donating their veggies to the Beaverbrook branch of the Ottawa Public Library. The Hazeldene branch is also taking veggie donations. Both food sharing stands will be open until September. Gabrielle.
8: Well, it's not the day to be on the 417. I apologize to everyone who's traveling eastbound because things are looking pretty sticky. Every time I think that, you know, maybe it's easing up around this intersection or that intersection, it just kind of gets worse again. Basically, there's a collision that happened on the eastbound 417 just after the Nicholas Street off-ramps, and it's just backed everything up. There's that usual stretch where it's usually busy starting after Maitland, but because of that collision further down, it's just kept everything busy from Maitland all the way through downtown until Nicholas Street. Police tell me that it's a three-vehicle collision and that there are no injuries, so that's good to hear, but it's causing a lot of backups. I would take an alternate route if you can. Westbound the 417 is also still busy from the split until Nicholas Street. But if you're heading past Nicholas Street on the 417, that's once you get past Nicholas Street, it's clear. So no worries. I'll be back after the news, Hallie.
7: Okay, thanks very much, Gabrielle. 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It's 8:30.
9: This is CBC News. Good morning. It's mainly sunny and 19 degrees. I'm David Giroux, and here's the latest from the CBC Ottawa newsroom. Candidates running for mayor in October's municipal election are rolling out their plan.

0: funds for fixing Ottawa's problem-plagued transit system. Justin Ball has more on what 3 out of 4 people vying for the city's top job are promising.
1: An LRT train screeches to a halt, delivering passengers to Ottawa's Parliament Station. It was a problem-free commute on this day, which mayoral candidates are pledging to make happen more frequently. Jeff Leeper is the latest to reveal his plans to overhaul OC Transpo's service. He's focusing on dedicated bus lanes and reversing route cuts. Neil Saravanamutu is promising buck-a-ride ticket prices, and Alex Lawson is pitching improvements to transit security and infrastructure. Incumbent Mayor Mark Sutcliffe says his campaign's transit blueprint is still on the way. Passengers aboard the LRT had mixed feelings about whether candidates could deliver on their promises.
2: Unfortunately, I think this is just a very deeply rooted issue that requires more effort than we think. I don't think one single campaign can change it that much.
3: I think with the right person in the job, and they're like actually really passionate about what they're doing, I think we could see an improvement with the next

0: Noah Weinberg is the president of the union representing transit workers. He's not endorsing any one candidate, but believes a good plan would include input from riders, in addition to OC Transpo employees.
1: I think there's a genuine failure when decisions that can directly impact the riding public and they're not consulted.
0: Justin Ball, CBC News, Ottawa.
2: Ottawa police have charged a 47-year-old man following a drug trafficking investigation in the city's Centertown neighborhood. Officers launched the probe after receiving repeated community complaints about suspected drug activity on Cooper Street. The accused is facing three counts of possession for the purpose of trafficking, along with possession of the proceeds of crime. It's been 6 years now since the homicide of Ottawa resident Mohamed Amin Ismail, and investigators are once again asking anyone with information to assist in the ongoing investigation to come forward. Ismail was found dead north of Guelph in 2020. Sergeant Ed Sanchuk is the media relations coordinator for West Regional Headquarters of the Ontario Provincial Police. He says any information would help.
3: If you do have information, no matter how small or seemingly unrelated, now's the time to come forward because your information could make a critical difference in this investigation and bring much needed answers and awareness to Mohamed's loved ones.
2: Sanchuk says that investigators believe that people in the areas of Wellington County, Kitchener, and Waterloo may have information that can help determine what happened to Ismail. Changes to OSAP have officially landed. The provincial program used to provide low-income students with up to 85% non-repayable grants to aid their education. Now that maximum has gone down to 25% of their total funding. The change came into effect on August 1st, and many students have started getting their OSAP offers for the year. Third-year health policy student at York University, Queenie Nyarko, is still waiting for her estimate. She's worried that the change will affect students' willingness to apply to post-secondary institutions.
4: I was devastated. I think that OSAP gives so many lower income and underprivileged communities and students the ability to achieve school and achieve getting a post-secondary degree that can work towards securing a better future for them and their future generation. People already have to stress about loans that they had before, but now also have to take on the fact that they're going to be paying a lot more than they initially were planning to or like agreed to. I think it's really stressful.
2: Nyarko and other students told CBC they hope the province reconsiders the changes. Offers and estimates will continue rolling out to students this month. Premier Doug Ford is facing a by-election deadline today. Under provincial rules, he must call a by-election for one of three vacant seats. Clara Pasica has the details.
5: Provincial election rules state the premier must call a by-election in the riding of Scarborough Southwest today, a riding which has a last possible election day of September 3rd. But he could also call elections in two other GTHA ridings at the same time. There are two other vacancies after the resignation of York South Simcoe MPP and Cabinet Minister Caroline Mulrooney and Neil Lumsden in Hamilton East Stony Creek. The Scarborough Southwest seat has been without representation for longer. It was previously held by Dolly Begum, a deputy leader of the Ontario NDP, until she changed teams to run for Carney's Federal Liberals, an election she won this spring. The Ontario NDP have won the Scarborough Southwest seat in the last three provincial elections with Begum as their candidate. Their new contender, housing advocate Fatima Shaban, will vie to take her seat. Ford's team is hoping Dr. Noor Tarun, a family physician who operates multiple clinics in the GTA, will turn the seat blue, while the Liberals, hot on the heels of a heated Liberal nomination battle, will have Asanul Hafiz, the owner of dozens of Domino's pizza franchises, representing them.
2: That's Clara Pasica reporting. And that's your CBC News. Now here's Gabrielle with one last look at your rather difficult-sounding morning traffic.
6: Yeah, I don't envy folks who are on the road right now, but basically what I can tell you is that there's a collision around Nicholas Street, which means that from Maitland all the way through downtown to Nicholas Street, the eastbound 417 is backed up. And then westbound on the 417 is backed up from the split all the way until Nicholas Street. So that's getting a bit difficult. But otherwise, the other things you should know about, Prince of Wales is pretty busy northbound after it leaves Hunt Club, and Riverside Drive is busy in both directions approaching Billings Bridge. As far as the bridges between Gatineau and Ottawa go, most of them are okay, but the Chaudière is starting to show signs of traffic going southbound. I'll keep my eyes on the road, Sally.
7: Okay, thank you very much, Gabrielle. It is mainly sunny, beautiful day outside, 19 degrees, heading to a high of 28. At times it'll feel like 33 with the humidity. That's our show for today. 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Hope you'll join us again tomorrow.

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3: 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Ted Lasso is back with a fourth season. This time, Ted is taking on his biggest challenge yet, coaching women's football. Will this season recapture the magic of the series? The group chat weighs in.
0: Commotion, this morning at 11, 11:30 in Newfoundland, and on CBC Listen, or wherever you get your podcasts. The CBC News is next. Coming up in an hour, it's Q.
4: The violinist Vijay Gupta seemed destined for greatness from an early age. He performed at Carnegie Hall at 8 years old, studied at Juilliard and Yale. But behind that success, he was struggling with anxiety, addiction, and burnout. He's here to tell us his story.
5: This is CBC News. Good morning. It's mainly sunny and 19 degrees. I'm David Giroux, and here's the latest from the CBC Ottawa newsroom. After a day of relative calm, officials in British Columbia are assessing the damage, and so far it does not look good. Hundreds of properties have been destroyed by wildfires, and officials warn the fire season is far from over. Caroline Bargoot has that story.
6: Basically, I grabbed my marriage license, I grabbed a few odds and ends and some mementos, and I was out of there.
7: When Arlene Gerva saw wildfires moving towards her home on the main Okanagan Indian Reserve, she knew it was time to go. She later saw a video posted on social media of her home burned to the ground, one of about 230 properties destroyed by the Bradley Creek fire.
6: It's very, very difficult. We're trying to just stay as positive as we can.
7: The Pear Lake wildfire burning near the village of Clinton, northwest of Kamloops, has destroyed about 120 properties, and damage assessments are still being done. BC's Forestry Minister Ravi Parmar says this has been a difficult fire season, and it's just getting started.
8: August and September are often the most active period for wildfire in our province. We know the BC Wildfire Service almost certainly has several weeks of high-intensity work left before the wildfire season has settled.
7: He says British Columbians in fire-prone areas should stay up to date and pack a bag just in case they too will have to leave. Caroline Bargoot, CBC News, Vernon, BC.
5: Artificial intelligence could soon be helping people in a profession steeped in traditional methods. A new report from Farm Credit Canada is exploring how to use AI in agriculture. Max Baco tells us more.
9: Farmers are paying more for almost everything, including feed, fertilizer, and fuel to run their operations. So for people like Scott and

0: Neary, who runs an indoor farm in St. John's. Technology is a lifeline.
1: So if we're not finding ways to not only increase our own competitiveness, but also stay competitive, then I think that's going to be a big problem for food security. So I think that's why it's so important for people not only to want to adopt AI, but for them to almost need to adopt AI.
0: Kelly Bronson, an agriculture and AI expert at the University of Ottawa, says artificial intelligence won't solve that fundamental problem in the food system.
2: We have tried and true methods for generating food, more local and community-based food security in ways that don't harm the environment.
0: Max Bacco, CBC News. St. John's.
3: Critical votes are still being counted in Michigan. It's one of five states that held primary elections last night. These votes are seen as a test for the Democratic Party's future. Steve Futterman reports.
4: This is one of the most closely watched races in the nation. Democrats deciding who their candidate will be in this November's U.S. Senate race, a race that could determine which party controls the U.S. Senate. So a lot's at stake. The final votes are still being counted. But right now, the so-called progressive candidate, Abdul El-Sayed, has a narrow lead over the more establishment moderate candidate, Haley Stevens. She's a current member of the House. Now, no winner's been declared, but the New York Times says its analysis shows El-Sayed is the likely winner. Now, both candidates spoke last night, and both were very careful not to declare victory.
5: We've had a long, hard-fought primary, and we'll know soon who our nominee is going to be.
6: We are a state in need of a movement to take our politics back.
4: And of course, this race seems to crystallize the ongoing battle within the Democratic Party between the establishment candidates and progressives. Steve Futterman, CBC News, Los Angeles.
3: Police in Los Angeles have announced they arrested a man that was at Donald Trump's golf course. A Los Angeles County Sheriff's Office says the 38-year-old man was arrested with a gun in his car on Sunday. Trump is hosting a Republican fundraising dinner at his golf course in Rancho Palos Verdes tonight. Authorities say the suspect had taken pictures and videos of the security setup for the days in advance of that event. They also found firearms, magazines, ammunition, and body armor at the suspect's home some 40 kilometers north of the golf course. And that's your CBC News. Now here's your forecast for Ottawa. Sunny today, a high of 28. Clear tonight, a low of 18 degrees overnight. Tomorrow, mainly cloudy with a 60% chance of showers in the afternoon, along with the risk of a thunderstorm, a high of 29. On Friday, cloudy with a 40% chance of showers and a high of 28. On Saturday, a mix of sun and cloud with a 40% chance of showers and a high of 29. A mix of sun and cloud on Sunday and a high of 28.
7: I'm Lauren McGinnis, and this is The Current.
8: Good evening. One last time for CTV National News.
7: His was one of the most recognizable voices on Canadian television. Broadcast legend Lloyd Robertson has died. From his roots at CJCS in Stratford, Ontario, while he was still in high school, Robertson went on to become a nightly presence in the lives of many Canadians, anchoring national news programs on CBC and CTV for 41 years. He helped change that role from a reader to that of a journalist and broadcaster combined, and covered all the major events of the last half a century, from the October crisis in Canada to the fall of the Berlin Wall, September 11th attacks, and the inauguration of U.S. President Barack Obama. Lloyd Robertson retired from CTV National News in 2011 and spoke to the CBC's Ian Hannah-Mansing at that time about his favorite stories to cover.
9: One of them I remember quite distinctly was going out onto the parking lot the night Apollo 11 landed on the moon, and Aldrin, Armstrong, and Collins were already up there, and I thought, what a great job this is. I'm pinching myself because here I am, little kid from Stratford, in the center of things, where I always wanted to be. I'm going to miss coming into the newsroom, and I'm going to miss sitting down with the other people and deciding what's going to be on the news tonight. And it's something I've treasured and wanted to do for years and years. And I've been doing it for so long now that it's a part of my life.
7: Lloyd Robertson was 92 years old. I'm Lauren McGinnis, and you're tuned to The Current. Astronomers around the world are holding their breath, waiting for information about a SpaceX rocket that likely smashed into the moon overnight. This was a huge crash. The top part of the Falcon 9 rocket

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1: The violinist Vijay Gupta seemed destined for greatness from an early age. He performed at Carnegie Hall at 8 years old, studied at Juilliard in Yale. But behind that success, he was struggling with anxiety, addiction, and burnout. He's here to tell us his story.
2: This is CBC News. Good morning. It's mainly sunny and 22 degrees. I'm David Giroux, and here's the latest from the CBC Ottawa newsroom. Canada-U.S. Trade Minister Dominic Leblanc is back in Washington this week, but it's not known how long he'll be there or when he might come home. A government source who is not authorized to provide the information on the record says Leblanc arrived in D.C. yesterday morning. His schedule includes meeting with industry groups who would like to see the CUSMA trade deal renewed, as well as various U.S. senators and members of Canada's trade negotiating team. Canadian businesses are feeling optimistic about the federal government's economic agenda, but a new poll suggests that sunny feeling hinges on the federal government executing on those priorities as the country stares down threats of fresh tariffs from the U.S. KPMG surveyed 359 business leaders online a few weeks ago and found 51% say their firm will be better off as a result of the government's economic measures over the next 3 years. Many of them want the federal government to prioritize removing red tape and fast-tracking a new West Coast oil pipeline to boost the economy. One of Canada's most recognized journalists, Lloyd Robertson, has passed away at the age of 92. His passing was announced last

0: night by CTV News, where he sat on the anchor desk for more than 35 years. Prior to that, Robertson made his television debut here at CBC News. Susan Armiston looks back at his remarkable career and legacy.
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2: Guiding Canadians through big moments in history.
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4: Here's this kid from Stratford covering a story like this, a major world event. And it just shook me.
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2: Through the 60s and 70s, Robertson was a fixture on CBC, then became headline news himself when he moved to rival CTV.
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2: Where he anchored news coverage for over three decades.
7: It was time. Life is about timing.
2: And in 2011, leaving the anchor chair, but not the network.
7: We come to the end.
2: And now, signing off forever, as he often did.
7: And that's the kind of day it's been for all of us at CTV News. Good night.
2: Susan Ormiston, CBC News, Toronto.
0: The United States government is planning to close five foreign missions on the chopping block, their consulate in Winnipeg. As Santiago Arias Orozco tells us, the businesses on both sides of the border will take a hit.
8: It's useful to have, you know, feet on the ground.
9: For 20 years, Brad Kirbison worked at the United States consulate in Winnipeg. It opened in 2001, covering the area between Toronto and Calgary.
8: You know, it's a lot of geography, a lot of people, and a lot of issues that it's very hard to address from that distance.
9: The office doesn't handle visas or passports. Its key role to promote business and trade with Canada. Now the U.S. Department of State is transferring those responsibilities to its embassy in Ottawa, closing Winnipeg in a bid to streamline operations. Brian Peeler, with the Department of Political Science at the University of Manitoba, says it's a bigger loss for Americans.
10: Giving up a set of eyes and ears on a province that it's, you know, currently making sectoral specific trade decisions about.
9: The State Department says its priorities in Canada remain steadfast. It's unclear when the consulate will stop operating. Santiago Arias Orozco, CBC News, Winnipeg.
0: U.S. President Donald Trump remains hopeful of a resolution with Iran to reopen the Strait of Hormuz. The president made the comments last night during a fundraising trip through California and Las Vegas.
11: We're moving along very nicely. We'll find out. We'll know in 48 hours.
0: The Strait of Hormuz waterway is the world's most critical energy transit choke point. Qatar said on Tuesday mediators were making progress in efforts to end the U.S.-Iran war. Trump has threatened repeated attacks on Iran if the strait is not reopened. And an Indian merchant ship has come under attack in the Red Sea off the coast of Yemen. India's shipping minister said the ship sank after being hit by a projectile. Now here's your forecast for Ottawa. Sunny today, a high of 28. Clear tonight, a low of 18 degrees overnight. Tomorrow, mainly cloudy with a 60% chance of showers in the afternoon, along with the risk of a thunderstorm, a high of 29. On Friday, cloudy with a 40% chance of showers and a high of 28. On Saturday, a mix of sun and cloud with a 40% chance of showers and a high of 29. A mix of sun and cloud on Sunday and a high of 28.
12: Hey, I'm Garvey Bailey, sitting in for Tom Power. Welcome to Q. Imagine you're 7 years old, on stage at the Billboard Music Awards, playing your little heart out. Stevie Wonder is there. So is Joni Mitchell and Coolio and all the stars of the late 90s. No pressure. The story of renowned violinist Vijay Gupta's life goes from child prodigy to Oprah Winfrey to symphonies and eventual burnout. He's here to tell us about his unlikely path back to loving music. Plus, Derek Starlight is a puppeteer and comedian. His work appears on Fraggle Rock, among others. But his latest project is a memoir about homelessness in Alberta, and he's here to tell us all about it right here on Q.

4, and before he was even a teenager, he was already performing on some pretty big stages. In fact, one of his first paid gigs was playing alongside one of the most famous rappers of his time. Here's the next part of VJ's story. So you get better and better and better. And your dad goes on this mission to promote you

0: I didn't realize that I was asking these people to now coordinate entertainment, that I was going to be the special event. But some of the social workers relented. And I'll never forget the first time we went to downtown Skid Row Department of Mental Health on Maple Avenue in downtown Los Angeles. And just for context, Skid Row is this 50 square block area of downtown LA, less than a mile away from Walt Disney Concert Hall. And it's the epicenter of homelessness in America today. On any given night, upwards of 11,000 people can be sleeping on the streets just of downtown Los Angeles. And my string quartet of LA Phil members walks in and we start playing a Beethoven string quartet, and three or four phrases into the music, a woman punches her hand like 6 inches from my face because we're sitting in a basement conference room, and she keeps her hand up the entire time we're playing, and there are just tears streaming down her face. And the minute we finish the first movement, she explodes out of her chair and she says, "How did you know that this music is my story?" Huh. And she just starts singing, and she starts singing phrases from the music, saying, "Oh, well, you know, when you played this, this was like when I used to make up games to hide my baby sister from dad, because when daddy used to drink, he'd become so scary." And she's just going and going and going. And there's this Niagara of emotion coming at me. And I'm looking at the social workers at the back of the room flashing SOS signals from my eyeballs. Yeah. And they're all crying.
1: Yeah.
0: Because they had never heard her speak before. And they had been trying to reach her. They'd been trying to talk to her. She'd been coming to the clinic for years. She was resistant to any kind of engagement. She didn't want to talk to anyone. And this was the first time that they were hearing her speak. And after that concert, that's when the social workers said, "Will you please come back and play for us?"
1: Mm.
0: And if I put myself in my own shoes back then, I was humiliated. I felt like this was a mistake. I didn't see the miracle of this moment, because all I was thinking was, this is supposed to be a concert. People are not supposed to talk between the movements of a Beethoven string quartet. What's going on? But I'll never forget, this woman said, "Well, what was happening in this person's life who wrote this music? Because whatever was happening in that person's life is happening to me right now."
1: That's the first part of my conversation with Vijay Gupta, a child prodigy violinist who played Carnegie Hall at 8 years old and joined the Los Angeles Philharmonic at just 19 years old. Coming up, Vijay talks about what happened when he stepped away from that world. He shares why he eventually left the Philharmonic, how he devoted himself to bringing music to Skid Row, and how the people he met there saw past the image of the child prodigy. That's coming up right after this.
2: Good morning, I'm David Giroux, and here's an update from the CBC Ottawa newsroom. Regional officials say Iranian and Omani negotiators have finalized the draft deal to reopen the Strait of Hormuz and are awaiting a final approval from Iran's supreme leader. The officials portrayed the potential deal as a temporary solution to the U.S.-Iranian dispute over vessels' transit through the strait. Rising temperatures could cause flight delays out of the U.S., with heat waves searing parts of the United States and Europe this summer. Already, airlines have had to limit carrying weight on planes during the hottest days. Scottish police are looking into reports of missing athletes at the Commonwealth Games. Four members of the Ugandan boxing squad have been reported missing from Scotland, as well as a boxer from the Pakistan team. There have been numerous cases of athletes seeking asylum following previous Commonwealth Games. More news at 11 here on CBC Radio 1. For more news anytime, head to our website, cbc.ca/Ottawa. Now here's your forecast for Ottawa. Sunny today, a high of 28. Clear tonight, a low of 18 degrees overnight. Tomorrow, mainly cloudy with a 60% chance of showers in the afternoon, along with the risk of a thunderstorm, a high of 29. On Friday, cloudy with a 40% chance of showers and a high of 28. On Saturday, a mix of sun and cloud with a 40% chance of showers and a high of 29. A mix of sun and cloud on Sunday and a high of 28.
1: I'm Garby Bailey. You're listening to Q. You're in the middle of my conversation with the violinist Vijay Gupta. Vijay was a child prodigy. He started playing when he was only 4 years old. When he was 7 years old, he played the violin part on stage at the Billboard Music Awards alongside Coolio and LV. At 19, he became the youngest ever member of the Los Angeles Philharmonic. But behind all of that, Vijay

I'm Garby Bailey. You're listening to Q. Now, if you grew up watching Sesame Street, you probably thought you were just there for entertainment purposes to watch your pals Elmo and Oscar. What you didn't know was that those furry dudes were fully indoctrinating you with counting and the alphabet, how to be nice and cross the street safely. Really good puppetry can do that. They can be fuzzy,

0: Savannah Jade with Kiss My Glass. Savannah will be performing at the Boots and Hearts Festival this weekend, along with The Chicks, Rascal Flatts, and many other performers. You can find tickets online. And that is it for Q today. Tomorrow on the show, if I ask you to name some of your favorite Canadian R&B musicians, you probably have a pretty good list to choose from. Daniel Caesar, Justin Bieber, The Weeknd. Well, before any of these guys made it big on the world stage, there was one artist in the early 2000s paving the way for Canadian R&B, and his name is Glenn Lewis. Tomorrow, Glenn will bring you on a journey of Canadian R&B history. He'll tell you what it was like rubbing shoulders with Aaliyah and Boyz II Men and Stevie Wonder. And you'll hear music from his first album in 10 years. You do not want to miss this one. I'm Garby Bailey, sitting in for Tom Power. Catch you next time. Tell you what you can do with it.
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3: I'm Emil Niazi, sitting in for El Amin Abdel Mahmoud. Ted Lasso is back with a fourth season. This time, Ted is taking on his biggest challenge yet, coaching women's football. Will this season recapture the magic of the series? The group chat weighs in.
4: This is CBC News. Good morning. It's mainly sunny and 23 degrees. I'm David Giroux, and here's the latest from the CBC Ottawa newsroom. Premier Doug Ford is facing a by-election deadline today. Under provincial rules, he must call a by-election for one of three vacant seats. Clara Pasica has the details.
5: Provincial election rules state the premier must call a by-election in the riding of Scarborough Southwest today, a riding which has a last possible election day of September 3rd. But he could also call elections in two other GTHA ridings at the same time. There are two other vacancies after the resignation of York South Simcoe MPP and Cabinet Minister Caroline Mulrooney and Neil Lumsden in Hamilton East Stony Creek. The Scarborough Southwest seat has been without representation for longer. It was previously held by Dolly Begum, a deputy leader of the Ontario NDP, until she changed teams to run for Carney's federal Liberals, an election she won this spring. The Ontario NDP have won the Scarborough Southwest seat in the last three provincial elections with Begum as their candidate. Their new contender, housing advocate Fatima Shaban, will vie to take her seat. Ford's team is hoping Dr. Noor Tarun, a family physician who operates multiple clinics in the GTA, will turn the seat blue. While the Liberals, hot on the heels of a heated Liberal nomination battle, will have Asanul Hafiz, the owner of dozens of Domino's pizza franchises, representing them.
4: That's Clara Pasica reporting. Canadian health officials are sounding the alarm about global funding cuts for HIV programs and what it could mean for the rising rate of new HIV infections. In response, doctors in Calgary are launching a national consortium, and as Karina Zapata reports, the goal is to create preventative solutions before it's too late.
6: This has the potential to result in a resurgence of the HIV epidemic.
7: Infectious disease physician Dr. Raynell Lang sounding the alarm about funding cuts by the U.S. and other international

0: donors, which she says has led to less HIV testing, prevention, and care in many low- and middle-income countries.
1: Because of the lack of access to services and care, people are maybe migrating with little or much less medications.
0: It's why she's working to bring doctors, researchers, organizations, and HIV-positive Canadians together. The consortium is calling on federal and provincial governments to do a better job of educating migrants and newcomers on HIV resources available here. Dr. John Gill, medical director of the Southern Alberta HIV Clinic, is helping lead the group.
2: We cannot be complacent that this will not directly or indirectly affect us.
0: Health Canada says it continues to work with partners, including the provinces and territories, on tackling the public health issue. Karina Zapata, CBC News, Calgary.
3: A deadly wave of strikes is exposing a gap in Ukraine's air defenses, with Russian missiles raining down on Kyiv virtually unchallenged overnight. As Julia Chapman tells us, the Ukrainians say they are critically low on the weapons they need to counter them.
4: The attack began shortly after midnight in Kyiv. At a warehouse outside the capital, firefighters work to put out a blaze. President Volodymyr Zelensky says Russian strikes hit a construction company, a brewery, and other civilian sites. Rescuers fear there could be people trapped under the rubble. Officials also say an attack on a railway station west of the capital killed several people. Zelensky says those lives could have been saved if the country had more interceptors. Moscow appears to be exploiting Kyiv's vulnerability with more long-range strikes. Ukrainian forces did not shoot down any of the 28 Russian missiles launched overnight. They are running low on ammunition for the Patriot air defense system. Ukraine is negotiating with the U.S. about producing the weapons itself, but President Donald Trump appears reluctant to let that happen. Julia Chapman, CBC News, London.
3: U.S. President Donald Trump says a deal to reopen the Strait of Hormuz could come later today. Iran and Oman are working toward an agreement on the waterway that could ease pressure on the global economy and potentially help bring an end to the war. And that's your CBC News. For more news anytime, head to our website, cbc.ca/Ottawa. Now here's your forecast for Ottawa. Sunny today, a high of 28. Clear tonight, a low of 18 degrees overnight. Tomorrow, mainly cloudy with a 60% chance of showers in the afternoon, along with the risk of a thunderstorm, a high of 29. On Friday, cloudy with a 40% chance of showers and a high of 28. On Saturday, a mix of sun and cloud with a 40% chance of showers and a high of 29. A mix of sun and cloud on Sunday and a high of 28.
5: Ted Lasso first landed during the pandemic, and at the time it felt like exactly what we all needed, a little bit of corny optimism for those dark days. The first two seasons were a huge hit, but the critics didn't love season three, and now the show is back. So can season four recapture the magic? I'm Emile Niazi, sitting in for Elamine Abdel Mahmoud. This is Commotion. Roxana Hadadi and Signe Butler are here to unpack everything. Welcome to the show.
6: Thank you. Thanks for having us.
5: So for those who aren't familiar with the series, it stars Jason Sudeikis as Ted Lasso. He's an American college football coach who shows up in England to coach a British soccer team. As I mentioned, the first two seasons were a huge hit with audiences and critics alike, racking up a ton of Emmy awards. So let's travel back in time to when Ted Lasso first debuted.
7: Going out to the pitch, yep. The grass here, to watch practice.
8: Training. They call practice training.
7: Oh, it's vernacular. It won't be tough. You know what? I'm going to get it, though, because training makes perfect.
8: There you go.
5: I'm going to get it, though. I love that. That corny Southern accent. Roxana, what did people love about Ted Lasso back then? And why do you think it landed in the way that it did?
6: I think Ted was like a good version of America at a time when it felt like things were going very, very poorly, right? I mean, it landed in this very fraught time. I think people were really looking for a character who could be folksy and a fish out of water, but really solve all of his problems through kindness and through talking. There was a lot of like very black and white story.

going on for several years now, and that's the explosiveness of professional women's sports. We see it on this side of the border and the other side of the border with the PWHL. I look at the enormous TV numbers that it's getting. Obviously, the WNBA and being around for 30 years, some of those franchises worth over $300 million. NWSL in the States, they actually went to Kansas City Current, who has one of the only women

0: Good morning. It's 11:30. I'm Emma Weller with the latest from the CBC Ottawa Newsroom. The city of Cornwall says its doctor recruitment efforts are proving successful. One of their programs include offering loans in return for service. As a result, a family doctor and anesthesiologist will soon be setting up their practices there. And paratranspo talks are back this August, and one event just started at Herdman Station. Users or supporters of users can attend to ask staff questions or give feedback on the service. Today's session runs until 6 o'clock. And finally, Ottawa firefighters say they rescued a bird yesterday trapped in a fishing line in a tree. They say a concerned citizen in Dunrobin made the call to emergency services. Ottawa Fire say their water rescue team responded, carefully freeing the bird, and the citizen later brought it to a bird care center to be assessed. More news at noon here on CBC Radio 1, 91.5 FM in Ottawa. Here's a look at the forecast for Ottawa. Today is full of sun, high of 28 degrees, Humidex making that feel like 33, and a very high UV index of 9. Tonight, we will see some clouds roll through. We'll also see some fog patches develop, and that low will drop down to 18 degrees. Tomorrow morning, those fog patches will dissipate, then mainly cloudy. There is a 60% chance of showers in the afternoon and a risk of thunderstorms, and the high is 29 degrees.
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8: Good afternoon. It's 25 degrees and mainly sunny. I'm Emma Weller with the latest from the CBC Ottawa Newsroom. Premier Doug Ford has called by-elections in three Ontario ridings. A writ was issued today for by-elections in Scarborough Southwest, York Simcoe, and Hamilton East Stoney Creek. The Scarborough seat has been vacant since February when former NDP MPP Dolly Begum resigned to successfully run for the federal Liberals. There are also provincial seats to be won in York Simcoe and Hamilton East Stoney Creek after progressive Conservative Minister Caroline Mulroney and Neil Lumsden resigned in their respective ridings. Voting day will be September 3rd. Ontario hospitals have the fewest full-time staff per capita in the country. That's significantly below the other provinces, and many are in the red, borrowing from banks to keep running. Those are a couple of the findings of a report on the state of hospitals in this province, put out by the Canadian Union of Public Employees. Michael Hurley is president of CUPE's Ontario Council of Hospitals Union. He says Toronto's four biggest hospitals have a combined negative working capital of over $300 million in addition to their deficits. Yet they're operating at 97% capacity.
9: The impact is felt by individuals in terms of waiting in hallways for beds or waiting for surgeries. There's 2,000 on any given day waiting on stretchers, and there's 200,000 waiting for surgeries, 75,000 of those longer than medically recommended. These are all impacts of a funding situation which hasn't accounted for aging, really.
8: Hurley says generally, hospitals need an annual increase of about 6.5% just to tread water. He says hospitals that are relying on bank loans and lines of credit to stay afloat are paying interest to pay salaries, purchase drugs, and buy medical equipment. The city of Cornwall is finding ways to attract and retain doctors, and its recruitment efforts are garnering some success. A family doctor and an anesthesiologist will soon be setting up their practices there. Bob Peters is manager of economic development for the city of Cornwall. He explained one of its programs, offering loans in return for service.
10: When a doctor relocates to a community, they incur expenses such as rent or buying equipment, even moving expenses to move their family here. And so We reimburse those costs up to $25,000 in return for 3 years of service.
8: The city of Cornwall also has a scholarship program aimed at supporting local doctors through their education. New graphic warning labels on packages of cigarettes, little cigars, and cigarette tobacco are rolling out across the country. Federal health officials mandated the 13 new labels, which include bloody urine

0: in a toilet and a cancer-affected colon be on packaging by August 1st. New messages are also being printed onto individual cigarettes, a practice which began 2 years ago. Linda Stobo is manager of the tobacco program at an Ontario health unit. She says the labels have been associated with a decline in smoking rates locally and across Canada.
1: We have heard reports where because the graphic warning is on the cigarette package, which your kids see, it has prompted conversations within the household, you know, around kids having concerns for their parents who are addicted. The reality is that nicotine is highly addictive. For an individual, it could take over 30 quit attempts before a person is able to quit for good.
0: The federal government is looking to lower tobacco use to less than 5% by 2035. Canada began requiring warning labels for cigarettes back in 2001 and have expanded them over time to cover three quarters of the package. Ottawa firefighters say they rescued a bird yesterday trapped in a fishing line in a tree. The uncommon scene was called in by a concerned citizen in Dunrobin. Ottawa Fire say their water rescue team responded using a pole saw to lower branches of the tree to cut the line and free the bird. Firefighters say the person who reported the incident contacted a bird care center and then took it there after to get assessed. And finally, thousands of people set out this past weekend to compete in the Ironman. But one Ottawa athlete's race was almost cut short. That's until he ran into two local cyclists and a little bit of luck. Jody Applewaith has that story.
2: I stood up and I'm like, I have no seat, so I'll have to stop.
3: It was about an hour into his cycle when Gael Reyes Dominguez thought his Ironman experience had come to an end. The racer's bike seat fell off and he had to pull over on a patch of grass.
2: At that point, I'm like, I might actually not finish. And then that was a little heartbreaking.
3: Meanwhile, Frank Hamill was cycling along the Rideau Canal with a friend, cheering on friends competing in the triathlon. He says he and his friend stopped to help along with an Ironman volunteer, but weren't sure what they could do until they found an abandoned bike kit on the side of the road.
4: I realized that the metal valve stem from the tube could probably be kind of MacGyvered into a bit of a bolt.
3: A short time later, and after a bit more tinkering, Reyes Dominguez was back in the race. And eventually made it to the finish line.
2: I just wanted to thank the guys that helped me out. They're awesome. Literally could not have finished without them. I owe my race to them.
3: Jody Applewaith, CBC News, Ottawa.
0: And that's your CBC News this hour. For more news throughout the day and night, stay tuned to CBC Radio 1, or you can visit our website for more. Now for the weather in the National Capital Region. Today is full of sun. The high is 28 degrees. Humidex will make that feel more like 33. And the UV index is very high today at 9. Tonight, we could see some clouds roll through. We'll also see some fog patches develop. That low will drop to 18 degrees. Tomorrow, mainly cloudy, 60% chance of showers in the afternoon. There's also risks of thunderstorms. The high is 29 degrees.

0: one is not better than the other.
1: Yeah. As you hear this story, Brian Webster, we haven't talked about alcohol yet, but tell me about that.
2: Yeah, so I'm really sorry to hear the difficult situation your sons have been in, and to hear that story. Drinking on work sites definitely happens. It's very normal.

0: Before our break, and I wanted to ask you this, Chris and Yvonne, about, and whoever wants to answer, you mentioned that somebody, struggled with alcohol, in fact, it was suggested that he went for help. Is it easy or hard to ask the employer when there's a zero policy, you're not allowing that on the job? Is it hard for a worker to say, I need help, can I go? What are your thoughts about that as a small business owner?
1: I hope that my team would be able to approach me at any time. I certainly worked very closely and hard to try to get my employee through his challenges.
2: The culture of our company would allow someone to ask, absolutely. Yeah. And it is culture. It's company culture that matters the most.
0: Yeah, absolutely. I really appreciate hearing from both of you, Chris and Yvonne. I want to wish you the best of luck today out there in your business. Again, Brian Webster is our guest this hour. He's an addiction and mental health counselor. We're asking about addiction in the trade and construction industry. What do you know about that? We'll be right back in 90 seconds.
3: Good afternoon, it's 12:30. I'm Emma Weller with the latest from the CBC Ottawa Newsroom. Premier Doug Ford has officially called for 3 by-elections across the province. A writ was issued today for Scarborough Southwest, York Simcoe, and Hamilton East Stoney Creek. Voting day will be September 3rd. And the Federal Green Party says it has 2 approved candidates for the party's leadership. Ottawa's Neera Dukeran is one of them. She has a 12-year history with the party, including as a candidate for the party in previous elections in the Ottawa South riding. The winner will be announced on November 14th. And finally, it's another milestone day for the Gordie Howe International Bridge. Just a week after cars and trucks began making their way across the structure, linking Windsor, Ontario, and Detroit, pedestrians and cyclists can now cross for free. The 3-kilometer trek should take about 45 minutes for pedestrians and about 20 minutes for cyclists. More news at 1 here on CBC Radio 1. Here's a look at the forecast for Ottawa. Today is full of sun, high of 28 degrees, Humidex making that feel like 33, and a very high UV index of 9. Tonight, we will see some clouds roll through. We'll also see some fog patches develop, and that low will drop down to 18 degrees. Tomorrow morning, those fog patches will dissipate, then mainly cloudy. There is a 60% chance of showers in the afternoon and a risk of thunderstorms, and the high is 29 degrees.
0: Welcome back to the Province's Open Line Show, Ontario. Today, I'm Amanda Pfeffer. We continue our conversation this hour about addiction in the trades and construction industry. What do you know about it, and what's your story? 1-888-817-8995.
4: I just want to say, if you're listening to this, it's not too late to go get the help that you need. It does get easier.
0: Ryan Mills knows from his own experience. He was offered his first Percocet on the job at 17 years old. He told the CBC he struggled with addiction for the next 20. About 6 years ago, he went into the Brentwood Recovery Home in Windsor. He says it saved his life. But that wasn't the last time he would need help. He found himself relapsing with alcohol.
4: When I got my boss on board and told him what was going on, to my shock, people aren't stupid. I was a functioning addict, but I wasn't fooling anybody. When I told him I needed to go back for a tune-up, he was actually very supportive. So was my union, and they wanted me to just get better.
0: Coming up, we'll hear about an effort to create a national program of peer support workers. And we want to hear from you. What do you know about addiction in the trades and construction industry? 1-888-817-8995. And Mike is on the job in Whitby. Mike, go ahead. And again, what do you know about addiction in the trade and construction industry? That's our question this hour. Mike, how do you want to weigh in?
5: Well, part of the problem in construction is there's always this time restraint to get jobs done. So I know people that have gone to the hospital for just energy drinks alone. They don't do other drugs. They are Christian people, so they do energy drinks, because you can go buy them anywhere. But I know very, very few people in the construction industry that don't do something to help them through the day.

0: challenges moving forward, Brian, but I appreciate having you for this hour holding our hand. Thank you so much for joining us.
1: Thank you.
0: Brian Webster is an addiction and mental health counselor with the CMHA Thames Valley. Earlier, we also heard from Trevor Brotkin. Ontario Today airs every weekday at noon on CBC Radio 1. And of course, you can stream us live on the news app. I hope you can join us for our conversation tomorrow. I'm Amanda Pfeffer, and we'll see you then at noon.
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3: David Berwald is a famous songwriter who's worked with the likes of Joni Mitchell. But when he uncovered a family history filled with spies, music, and wartime secrets, David went from notes to novels and wrote a sweeping historical debut.
4: This is CBC News. Good afternoon. It's 26 degrees and mainly sunny. I'm Emma Weller with the latest from the CBC Ottawa Newsroom. Progressive Abdul El-Sayed has won the U.S. Democratic primary for the state of Michigan. The win tees up a midterm election battle in an important swing state. Its outcome could help Democrats gain control of the Senate or further consolidate the Republicans' grip on Capitol Hill. Steve Futterman explains.
5: In one of the most closely watched races, which exposed divides within the Democratic Party, the progressive candidate Abdul El-Sayed beat the more establishment candidate Haley Stevens. In the general election this November, he will take on the Republican Mike Rogers. That race could determine which party controls the U.S. Senate. The race between El-Sayed and Stevens was at times quite divisive. He immediately tried to heal any bitterness.
6: Whatever differences that we might have had in the primary, they pale in comparison to what unifies us. A recognition that so long as we want to keep our democracy, that democracy better be working for people.
5: A key issue in November will be El-Sayed's views towards Israel and the Middle East. He has been quite critical of Benjamin Netanyahu's policies during the Gaza war. But to win, he will likely need to hold on to Jewish voters who traditionally vote for Democrats. Steve Futterman, CBC News, Los Angeles.
4: U.S. President Donald Trump says a deal to reopen the Strait of Hormuz could come later today. Iran and Oman are working toward an agreement on the waterway that could ease pressure on the global economy and potentially help bring an end to the war. Closure of the strait has driven up the price of fuel and basic goods far beyond the region, roiling the global economy. The U.S. and Iran reached a deal to open the strait in June, only for attacks to resume. In Kyiv, firefighters hosed down flames at a hardware store damaged in the latest wave of Russian strikes. Ukrainian officials say at least 17 people were killed and 44 injured in attacks around the capital area. It comes after President Volodymyr Zelensky shared disturbing video captured in the eastern region of Kherson. A civilian identified as a 52-year-old man named Yuri is seen being attacked by an exploding drone. Yuri survived. He says this is the second time he has come under attack. Ukraine is accusing Russia of hunting innocent people with drones like a, quote, human safari. Back here in Canada, BC's Provincial Fire Service says it's positioning crews and resources to respond to new wildfires. Scorching heat and the risk of more lightning strikes are heightening the risk. One of the largest fires is the Bradley Creek blaze on the east side of Lake Okanagan. Vernon is the city closest to the fire, and its mayor, Victor Cummings, says while the immediate threat seems to have calmed, his team is ready should the situation change.
7: In terms of our emergency services, we're as ready as we can be. BC wildfires here in large numbers, helicopters operating out of our small airport here.
4: Of the 115 wildfires now listed as active in the province, 52 have yet to be contained. Nearly 8,000 people have been forced out of their homes in recent weeks. And finally, tributes are pouring in today for a Canadian broadcasting legend. Veteran news anchor Lloyd Robertson has died at the age of 92. Robertson spent more than four decades delivering the news. He anchored the National at CBC before moving in 1976 to CTV, where he fronted its flagship.

0: news program for 35 years. Colleagues are remembering Robertson as a trusted journalist who helped set the standard for TV news in this country. Here's former CTV anchor Lisa Laflamme.
1: My life changed because of Lloyd Roberts, and I became a better journalist and also just a better human being, because Lloyd was all of those things. He was about the news and about the fairness of it, but he was also about the humanity of it.
0: Robertson's career spanned nearly a dozen federal elections, two Quebec referendums, and the 9/11 terror attacks. And that is your CBC News this hour. For more news throughout the day and night, stay tuned to CBC Radio 1. Here's a look at the forecast for Ottawa. Today is full of sun, high of 28 degrees, Humidex making that feel like 33, and a very high UV index of 9. Tonight, we will see some clouds roll through. We'll also see some fog patches develop, and that low will drop down to 18 degrees. Tomorrow morning, those fog patches will dissipate. Then, mainly cloudy. There is a 60% chance of showers in the afternoon and a risk of thunderstorms, and the high is 29 degrees.
2: Hey there, I'm Matea Roach. You're listening to Bookends. Today on the show, a day in the life of a spy. First, a new novel about espionage, music, and Japanese gangsters in the early 1900s, based on the author's real grandfather. Then, a story about North Korean spies deep undercover in Oxford, where they bond over Korean food. Usually the people I speak with on this program are best known for their literary work, but if you've ever heard the name David Berwald before, it was actually probably in relation to music. David spent almost 50 years as a singer, songwriter, and film music composer. His hit songs range from the 1986 chart-topping Welcome to the Boomtown

0: not happen for another 18 months.
1: Yeah, so this is, he has all this detailed information about the firebombing of Tokyo, but he's a German Jew living in Japan and integrated into that society.
0: Yeah, yeah. According to U.S. intelligence, he was a dual enemy alien. You know, and it wasn't just him, my father, too. The FBI had both the German and the Japanese desks following the whole family around in San Francisco.
1: It's so fascinating. I want to ask, though, I guess, how did you know your grandfather? Because this is kind of like you have all this information that's about what his work was, his involvement in the war, his involvement in espionage. What was your understanding of him just as a guy, as a person?
0: He died 8 years before I was born, at least.
1: Mm-hmm.
0: I never met him. And nobody ever really talked about him much. And, you know, and when they did, there was always a sort of asterisk next to his name, you know, like he wasn't entirely respectable, I think, or that was the impression I had. And, you know, there were a lot of just lies being told as well, you know, not lies really, but lies of omission. It's certainly, my father always said, oh yeah, you know, your grandfather sold ink in Japan, you know, and I always thought of him as like some guy, you know, selling ink at a store or something.
1: Yeah, just like a sort of regular businessman, nothing much to see here.
0: Right. And then I read another, a memoir of someone who was there. And that's where I learned that Ernst was actually the director of IG Farb in Asia. He wasn't just some guy, you know, he was a regular salesman. No, he was running this incredibly complicated operation there.
1: Yeah, IG Farben being like the major chemical company, right, based in Germany.
0: Yeah, IG Farben was, you know, it was basically the heart and muscle of the German economy, among other things. And they went very much into the Nazi camp. They built Auschwitz and they made the poison gas they used in the camps. And, you know, they were war criminals. And so, you know, some of them were hanged at the end of the war, but not enough.
1: David, I want to take us back to where we first meet Ernst in your novel, which is back in Germany. It's 1900. He's graduating from this high school in Frankfurt called the Philanthropin, which is a fascinating school, not your typical high school. There's students graduating with jobs that have been sort of hand-selected for them. Can you tell me a bit more about that place and what made it so unique?
0: Well, that was one of the clues, actually, that I found. You know, I'd heard about this school, the Philanthropin. My great-grandfather was the headmaster of the school, and it was a school that had been founded by the Rothschild banking family, the patriarch of the Rothschild banking family. And I found in Ernst's papers a list of the board of directors of the school at the time he would have graduated. And it was the inventors of 20th century banking. It was the most sort of significant assemblage of extreme Jewish power, really, banking and science. And the school was a remarkable kind of it was a school that was extremely progressive and that looked at each kid as a very individual being. And they educated everyone as best they could in the areas that they were gifted in. So it was a really unique place that I think is actually worth its own study, frankly. As is a lot of stuff in this book.
1: So where does Ernst end up after he leaves this school? Because we learn that he gets into this chemical processing work in Milan, but then he's also getting into espionage.
0: Yeah. Yeah. He's being trained dually as part of a long-term plan for Japan. You know, there's an old connection between the Philanthropin and Japan. And so Ernst was part of this long project of encouraging democracy in Japan by encouraging the moderates and liberals who wanted things like Western science and to help them compete against the rising kind of ultra-nationalistic, more gangster-oriented far right, you would call them, I guess, the Kokutai.
1: Mm-hmm. Following along in Ernst's journey, you know, part of what he's doing while he's working in Milan is he's going to Japanese language courses, kind of learning what he's going to need to know to integrate culturally, because, of course, it is a very different, it's still today, but especially back then, like, would have been such a different society.
0: Yeah, yeah. You have to learn, you know, like, for instance, in Japan, if somebody says to you, that could possibly be done.

0: it means absolutely no bloody way, you know. And you know, there's a million things like that, and you have to be trained in them, and really to get them, you have to understand, you know, you have to really be steeped in Japanese history and things like the tea ceremony and flower arranging and martial arts and calligraphy. You know, these are all things that make up a Japanese gentleman who could move in those circles.
1: Yeah, this is a Japan that Ernst is going to that for several centuries had basically been completely closed to the West and relatively recently has opened up. Ernst, in 1910, ends up in Tokyo to set up German-Japanese trade relations, and he immediately falls in love with the place. He'd obviously had some exposure to the culture as he was training to go there. You write about Japan, its food, the countryside, the city streets, the architecture, everything in a way that has such detail and there's such love and care. What's your relationship with Japan?
0: I love Japan. I you know, I moved to the United States. You know, when I was 10, I'd spend more, well, no, that's not true. I'd not more time, but I really did not feel American, put it that way. I looked American. I had an American accent, but I didn't feel American. And to this day, Japan feels like home to me. The smells, it was my father's life. It was his father's life. It's just a part of me. It's as much a part of me as my, you know, pelvis or whatever.
1: What was it like, I guess, you mentioned kind of not feeling American initially, to leave Japan, go to the U.S. and have to figure out what it meant to be an American living in America, but who had been kind of formed in Japan?
0: Yeah, he never felt American, never. I mean, he wanted to. He did everything he could to actually be American. But, I mean, he was a U.S. citizen, obviously, and he was a soldier, he was an American soldier. And, you know, But he felt at home in Japan. That was his home. I think English was his third language. But he was very valuable to the U.S. because at the time, you know, the number of gaijin, the number of Caucasian Japanese speakers was something like, I mean, that they could find anywhere was something like 25.
1: Yeah, during the time of the Second World War, right? Like this is before like the development of language schools in American universities, like funded by the CIA in large numbers, right?
0: Exactly. Yeah. So he spent the occupation, you know, with a sort of intelligence agency in Japan called GovSec. It was an American branch, and they were in charge of what was known as the purge of Japanese leadership, which was getting rid of 11 or 12,000 people in Japanese power that they just wanted to keep out of power ever again because they were fascists and all that. And he, after the occupation, he wrote a book about the purge, an academic book as a PhD thesis. And then he became a teacher of political science and international relations and specifically Japanese politics, policy, and you know, political science.
1: Mm. I'm speaking with David Berwald. His new novel is called The Fire Agent. I'm Matea Roach, and you're listening to Bookends. David, I want to return to the novel and return to the First World War, where we see that Ernst ends up in a Japanese prisoner of war camp called Bando, which for a POW camp actually seems quite nice. There's tennis courts, there's a fishing pond, his girlfriend gets to visit him. You also include photos in the book demonstrating this was a real place.
0: Yeah.
1: Why was there such a civilized prison camp? Like, it's kind of amazing.
0: Well, I think for several reasons. One, as my life experience will repeatedly attest, you're likely to receive more incredible kindness in Japan than anywhere I've ever been. I mean, people will literally take care of you, you know. So that just fit with many Japanese people. The other thing is that, you know, prior to World War One, Japan and Germany had been allies, and it was more than likely that after the war, they would likely be trading partners again. And there's no reason to torture these poor men. And thirdly, the person who was chosen to run that camp was this incredibly enlightened guy named Colonel Matsue, who ended up becoming the most beloved mayor after the war in Japan. He became famous for how beloved he was as a mayor.

And he just thought, you know, these are soldiers, they're not criminals. Let's make this nice. And so as a result, you know, there was this legendarily kind prison camp against everything that people hear about.

0: leaving aside the actual treatment of prisoners, there was like incredible diseases running through camp, like just really terrible. So to hear about this complete other version of what it could look like was really interesting.
1: Yeah. While the world was busy tearing itself apart. I mean, you know, World War One was just horrific for everyone who concerned. And yet for these guys, you know, they're getting telegrams about their brothers and sisters dying and starving to death. But they're eating really well. They're cooking. They have businesses. They have a little boating pond. And yeah, they have tennis tournaments and a gymnastics team. And they turned this prison camp to an extent into a music school for all the Japanese people in the area that wanted to learn how to play the fiddle or something. You know, it's a beautiful story, really.
0: Yeah. I'm glad you bring up the issue of music, because I actually wanted to play a piece of music. This is the last movement of Beethoven's Ninth Symphony, performed in Osaka in 2011.

0: That was from the final movement of Beethoven's Ninth Symphony, performed in Osaka in 2011 with a choir of 10,000 singers. So apparently this is an annual event in Osaka or in Japan and has been for decades. Where does that tradition come from?
1: Well, it came from Bando, from the prison camp, believe it or not. I mean, the ninth has been adopted by the Japanese as almost their national anthem now. You hear it constantly. I mean, this was one of the things that emotionally that really began a lot of this for me. My sister sent me this little 7 or 8 minute documentary about the 10,000 singers every year. And I saw this and, oh, I mean, it just broke me in half. And I just thought of the power of that. And I was like, I've got to capture that somehow. I have to capture that feeling somehow. So I tried, you know.
0: What is that like? Because obviously you've worked the vast majority of your career in music. And yeah. It's funny, like it can be very difficult, I think, to capture the power of music in just prose writing. Like it's the big challenge of the music critic, of the concert reviewer.
1: Dancing about architecture. Yeah,
0: exactly. So how did you try and capture that?
1: Well, that one I actually spent quite a bit of time on. And I tried to get a sense of the rhythm of it and also of the context, you know, because it's an incredibly violent piece of music. It is sort of like a bar brawl, as I kind of describe it. It's huge, obviously. And it has come to mean, and, you know, it always did mean, be joyful. Don't create war. I mean, that's really what it's all about. It looks at war, it looks at the violence of it all, and you know, it posits romanticism and then attacks it with all these percussive weapons and the like. But yeah, I just really tried to write it and really tried to just zero in on that specific massive ironic thing that he did, or that him and Schiller did, really, I guess. Mm-hmm. But yeah, it was Beethoven.
0: I want to ask more generally about what it was like for you to kind of switch gears from working in music to working on a novel. How do you make that transition from writing, you know, a song of maybe 3, 4 minutes, 6 if it's long, to writing a book of this magnitude? Because this is a pretty hefty novel.
1: Well, you know, I joke about this, you know, and say, well, it's just like writing, you know, 500 or 600 songs. And in some cases, that's really what it is. And that's kind of the way I approached it. When I first started doing it, I felt like, oh my God, I've been wearing this super tight suit for all these years and I can stretch out and use adjectives and commas and adverbs and things. At first it was just this tremendous liberation. And then I found myself relying more and more and more, not only on lyrical writing, habits that I developed over the decades, but also writing, you know, doing film scores and writing arrangements for strings and brass and all these instruments that only play one note at a time. And so I began thinking of this whole thing as a song, really. You know, everybody's singing, you know, they all have their own voice or their tone or whatever, and that's kind of how I keep track of them, you know.
0: Yeah.

0: And so I tried to just, you know, bring the same level of detail that I would to a song lyric, and also things like rhythm, which I think are really important. Something that a lot of pure prose writers don't think quite enough about, I think, which is just rhythm. How does it roll? How does it tumble? Mm. You know, that's what you look for in a tune.
1: Poets tend to talk about that. Like people who write poetry and then go to writing novels, I've noticed, seem to often be very concerned about the cadence of a sentence in a way that if you start with prose, you might be or you might not be.
0: Well, it's, you know, it's like there's a lot of different kinds of prose. There's scientific manuals, you know.
1: Not so concerned with rhythm, typically. Yeah.
0: No, you know, and they're also subsequently really difficult to get through, you know, because they're so concerned. I mean, you know, words don't only contain information. They contain rhythm. And, you know, sentences, there's been this mania, I guess, since Ernest Hemingway for these short declarative sentences, you know, he drank a cup, you know. And, you know, fine, but, you know, let's break them up a bit, shall we? I mean, it's not a boxing match, you know, it's a love affair, and it should have romance and rhythm.
1: You know what that makes me think of? This is such a, you know, and Hemingway, great writer, fine. Like that was how he authentically wrote. One thing I hate is when I'm trying to write an email now, and you know how so many email services will have the AI suggestions, and it's just like a battle to try and turn them off and make it go away. Yeah. But always they want my sentences to be shorter in my emails.
0: Yeah.
1: In a way that to me doesn't feel authentic to how I think and how I speak. And it makes me so angry that I can't, it's like, I'm just stupid at computers, so I can't figure out how to make it go away.
0: Yeah, no, it's awful. I mean, you know, and it's a continuation of something we've been, you know, when I was working in the music industry, starting probably in the early 90s, you would have a meeting about something, some project you're involved in, and you know, you could make a drinking game over how many times somebody would say, well, we're going to have to dumb this down a bit, you know? And so people just kept on dumbing it down and dumbing it down and dumbing it down. And now it's gotten so dumb that it's really easy to replace with computers, you know? So it's like, it's stabbed everybody in the back, including, I mean, everyone.
1: Yeah.
0: But yeah.
1: I'm interested to know, because this is, again, the novel you've written, The Fire Agent, it's hefty. I thoroughly enjoyed reading the novel. Don't think there's a single problem with how dense and long it is. But was that something you received pushback on at all through the process of writing?
0: No, because, you know, when you start digging in this area and the kinds of personalities you meet, you just cannot help but, or I cannot help but fall in love with many of them. And, you know, people, you know, these villainous characters I've run across, so some of them are beautiful in their horribleness, you know, they're so themselves, you know. And so, you know, for me, I just became fascinated with the era, the period, the location, the issues that people were dealing with, you know, the different ways people approach sexuality or just relationships, you know, living outside of a Judeo-Christian model. The whole thing, I just was fascinated.
1: Mm. David, one thing that's interesting, I guess, is that there are echoes of the contemporary throughout so much of this novel. And I think that's one of the very first things you said in this conversation, is that you began writing this book because you felt there was almost a political imperative, that you saw some sort of parallel between what you're writing about and things that are going on now.
0: It's impossible not to. I mean, it's just impossible not to. You know, I mean, the sad truth about fascist coups is that they have a very small vocabulary, really, you know. And there's just, you know, you recognize that, you know, their explanations for why they're doing it may differ, but the brute reality of how it happens is always the same. You know, you identify out groups, you create invisible networks, you have shadowy billionaires. You know, it happened in Germany, it happened in Italy, it happened in Japan, it's happened in, you know, I mean, it's happened all over the place. It's, people are already always trying to do this. These kind of folks just never seem to give up for some reason. You know, they just can't accept they're wrong. I don't know.

You're listening to my conversation with David Berwald about his debut novel, The Fire Agent. I'm Matea Roach, and this is Bookends. We'll be right back after the news.

0: Good afternoon. It's 1:30. I'm Emma Weller with the latest from the CBC Ottawa Newsroom. Ontario voters in three ridings are soon heading for the polls as Premier Doug Ford called by-elections today. They're in Scarborough Southwest, York Simcoe, and Hamilton East Stoney Creek. Voting day is September 3rd. And the city of Cornwall says its doctor recruitment and retainment efforts are proving successful. One of their programs include offering loans in return for service. As a result, a family doctor and an anesthesiologist will soon be setting up their practices there. And finally, para-transpo talks are back this August, and one event is currently underway at the main entrance of Herdman Station. Users or supporters of users can drop in to ask staff questions or give feedback on the service. Today's session runs until 6 o'clock. There will be another tomorrow at the Richcraft Recreation Complex. More news at 2 here on CBC Radio 1. Here's a look at the forecast for Ottawa. Today is full of sun, high of 28 degrees, Humidex making that feel like 33, and a very high UV index of 9. Tonight, we will see some clouds roll through. We'll also see some fog patches develop, and that low will drop down to 18 degrees. Tomorrow morning, those fog patches will dissipate, then mainly cloudy. There is a 60% chance of showers in the afternoon and a risk of thunderstorms, and the high is 29 degrees.
1: Hi, welcome back to Bookends. I'm Matea Roach. Let's get back to my conversation with David Berwald. You mentioned yourself feeling like you were raised with that kind of service-oriented mentality. And this sounds like a question, I guess, you've kind of considered yourself over the course of your life. How have you tried to navigate that of living according to your ethics when you've been forced into situations where things maybe are morally gray?
2: Yeah. Well, you know, I mean, well, starting with my family, it's ironic in many ways that I'm carrying on the Berwald name in this way, because, you know, you could not find a more black sheep in this family. I was legendarily a bad sheep in this family. I ran like hell from this family for that very reason, because I didn't want to be recruited into anything that I didn't understand. And I wanted independence. So I went into the arts, not only the arts, but I went into the punk arts. And you know, that what little credibility I had in the family pretty much went out the window with that. But I think I've always managed to maintain my independence. I think it's probably why people have had a hard time identifying what it actually is that I do in music, because I've kept a very broad portfolio and kind of a quiet one. You know, I was raised under the principle, for example, that if you get publicity, you've done something shameful. You know, my father said two things to me about my music career. One was, music is the highest of all human callings, but what you do is not music. And then later on, I got a lot of press for something I did. And he said, well, you know, I'll grant you this. You get more publicity than most of the family. And I'm like,
1: that does not feel like a compliment delivered that way.
2: No, he was a hard man to like. But yeah, I have maintained that. I have never identified with a group for that very reason, really. I mean, I'm a sort of, you know, I guess I'm an FDR Democrat, so I belong to that group. But, you know, I did not want to pledge my sword to a dishonest or dishonorable group. I did not.
1: You've dedicated The Fire Agent to your family.
2: Yeah.
1: How has your family reacted to this book being out in the world?
2: You know what? It has had nothing but good effect. People who have been feuding for

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0: Tim Kapoor, Julian Alfred, Faith Kipyegon, and Karsten Warholm push their limits across 15 different events. 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
1: The CBC News is next, and then it's What on Earth.
2: Hello, it's Jason Proctor. Climate change is supercharging monsoon rains in Asia. It's threatening lives and buildings. We will look at a structural solution.
3: This is CBC News. Good afternoon. It's 27 degrees and mainly sunny. I'm Emma Weller with the latest from the CBC Ottawa Newsroom. U.S. officials are trying to assess the true scale of devastation of fires ravaging Washington state. More than 4,000 hectares of the forest are still burning, with the worst of it concentrated in Spokane County. As Ina Sidhu reports, the weather may be on the side of the firefighters, but time is not.
4: Cooler temperatures and lighter winds are helping firefighters battling three wildfires burning around Spokane. More than 700 structures, mostly homes, have been destroyed. But officials say it's still too early to know the full extent of the damage.
5: This is still a very complex fire.
4: Tom Stokesbury is part of the federal agency leading the response. He says there's some good news.
5: Tremendous amount of progress made in the last 24 hours. We actually have containment now.
4: 1,300 firefighters are hoping to gain an upper hand on the ground and from the air. But the time to do that is limited. Later this week, winds are expected to pick up and temperatures are forecast in the high 30s. While the cause of the two fires is under investigation, authorities have arrested a 37-year-old man for suspected arson in connection with the most destructive of the three. Ina Sidhu, CBC News, Spokane, Washington.
3: BC wildfire crews are expecting more extreme behavior due to increasingly hot weather this week. There's no significant rainfall in the forecast, with temperatures in many southern communities hitting the mid to high 30s. Dry lightning is also expected. There are more than 100 active wildfires. Half of them have yet to be contained. Nearly 8,000 people have been forced out of their homes in recent weeks. Yesterday, we learned at least 200 homes were destroyed by the Bradley Creek fire near Vernon. The Canadian government is developing a new medical laboratory to better respond to biological threats and pandemics. The Canada's Biomedical Countermeasures Laboratory will be located in Winnipeg. Dr. Keith Folk is head of the Medical Microbiology and Infectious Diseases Department at the University of Manitoba. He says this initiative is drawing on lessons learned from the COVID-19 pandemic.
6: This facility will produce experimental vaccines and therapeutics against pathogens that have the potential to cause pandemics. Building this facility would not only provide jobs for Manitobans, but also help Canada produce its own vaccines against the next pandemic threat.
3: The project has launched under Canada's broader defense industrial strategy. It's expected to be completed in 2033. Turning to international news, London police are treating a mass stabbing in Covent Garden as a medical health incident. A woman's in custody after four men were stabbed. Two of the four are out of hospital, while the other two are believed to have had minor injuries. Scissors were found at the scene. Authorities say a 47-year-old woman is facing charges of assault and possession of an offensive weapon. Police believe this was an isolated incident. And finally, a huge chunk of man-made debris smashed into the moon earlier today. And scientists worry more space junk will end up on the lunar surface before long. Sarah Levitt has more.
7: Ignition and
8: the SpaceX Falcon 9 rocket was launched in January 2025 as part of a lunar landing mission. Normally, parts fall back into Earth's atmosphere and burn up or land in water. But this mission turned out different. The rocket's 4,000-kilogram upper section was shed in space as planned, but it deviated and accidentally crashed into the moon's surface early in the morning. Jonathan McDowell is an astrophysicist with the Center for Space Environmentalism.
9: As human activity around the moon is set to increase dramatically, we've realized that actually this isn't a good thing to be doing, hitting the moon with our junk.
8: Some experts describe the oversight of space debris as largely unregulated. As for this latest crash, there are no visuals of it yet. Satellites detected changes in the light and may have managed to capture photos, but the information may take days to be processed. Sarah Levitt, CBC News, Montreal.
3: And that is your CBC News this hour. 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

0: parts of Louisiana for more than 50 years. People have been doing it themselves as a grassroots solution to the flooding problem.
1: And you mentioned the community in Louisiana that's been using this solution for some time. There's an interesting story about how you first learned about that community. Can you tell us about that?
0: Well, I learned about that community through the students.

0: will drop by to speak about his legacy. After four, there's still plenty of summer left. Our money columnist will be by to give us some ideas of how to enjoy summer fun on the cheap. And in this hour, country fair season has dawned on us. We'll hear from two fairs in the Ottawa area about what's up their sleeve for this year. Plus, the latest edition of The Dish with the creative cuisine of Eric Duchesne.
1: I'm going to do a bit of duck, a Peking duck with a bit of foie gras for my twist, because we always have a foie gras and we kind of like it too.
0: Mario Colucci takes us to Le Clandestin in Gatineau's Hall Sector. All that and more on All in a Day. But first up, Emma Weller is here with a look at news headlines. Hi, Emma.
2: Hi, Natalia. Provincial police have identified the human remains at a property in Smith Falls as Robert Lambert. He went missing from the area almost 8 years ago. Police are investigating but have not laid any charges at this time. We'll bring you more on this breaking story. And Ottawa police have arrested a man with sexual assault following an incident in Lower Town over the weekend. It's the latest in a recent series of sexual assaults in the city, including some committed by strangers. And the city of Cornwall says its doctor recruitment efforts are proving successful. One of their programs include offering loans in return for service. As a result, a family doctor and an anesthesiologist will soon be setting up their practices there. We spoke with the city about this. And finally, the Ironman race has wrapped up here in the capital, but we are now learning about a Good Samaritan story that happened along the route. Two local cyclists stepped in to support a racer that ultimately helped him pass the finish line. We'll have more on that story when I'm back for a full newscast at 3:30.
0: Thanks so much, Emma. That's Emma Weller from the CBC Ottawa Newsroom. And Gabrielle Houston is here with a look at weather and traffic. Let's start with weather. Another beautiful day.
3: It is another beautiful day. I mean, it's a beautiful hot day. It's a good day for the beach if you happen to be off work or, you know, sneak afterwards. I might do that. So basically, it's between 25 in Kingston and up to as high as 29 here in Ottawa. But with the Humidex, that could feel like up to 35 here in Ottawa. So pretty hot. Overnight in Maniwaki, Ottawa, Pembroke, and Cornwall, it's going to be either a few clouds or clear between 14 and 18 degrees overnight. But in Kingston and Belleville, it's going to be 20 degrees overnight with a 40% chance of showers. So that's what you can look forward to. As far as the roads go, I can tell you it's busy in some of the usual places and not busy in others. 417 is busy westbound, approaching Nicholas Street, just for a brief stretch there. And then again, between Parkdale and Woodruff on the westbound. On the eastbound, the 417 is busy mainly between Maitland and Carling. Other than that, I'm not seeing too many issues. The 174 is looking generally okay. The Champlain Bridge northbound is looking pretty backed up right now. The Chaudière has some traffic both directions, but mainly northbound. All the other bridges are looking okay. In Gatineau, the 5 and the 50 are, you know, busy, but not unbearable right now. Except the only thing to know about in Hull is Lumetière is a busy approaching and leaving the 50 at those roundabouts. But if you see something that I should know about, please give us a call or send us a text, 613-288-6900.
0: Okay, thank you so much. And Gabrielle will be back a little bit later on in the show, throughout the show, with a look at weather and traffic. We have some music to start you off today. Vancouver band Delhi to Dublin has been mashing up Celtic and Indian music for two decades. And they've just released a new version of one of their classic tracks. Here's their 20th anniversary remix of Apples.

0: Vancouver's Deli to Dublin with a 20th anniversary remix of their song, Apples. It's now 12 minutes after 3 o'clock, and it's been a day of tributes for one of Canada's most recognized journalists. Veteran news anchor Lloyd Robertson has died at the age of 92. Robertson spent more than 4 decades delivering the news. He anchored the National here at CBC before moving in 1976 to CTV, where he fronted its flagship news program for 35 years. One person who is remembering his friend and TV rival fondly is former CBC News chief correspondent Peter Mansbridge. This morning, he spoke with CBC News Network host Susan Ormiston.
1: This was a guy who changed the face of television journalism in this country. When he started anchoring news management across the board, didn't matter which network, looked at news anchors as announcers. Those were the, you know, the perfect pitch, the perfect pronunciations. Lloyd wanted news anchors to be looked at as journalists, of which he was one. He actually changed the nature of television broadcasting in Canada.
2: For a time, you were competitors. Did you have a rivalry, or what was your relationship with Lloyd?
1: No, we were friends. So the first program I did was 1970. It was a royal tour where Lloyd was anchoring for CBC Radio at that time. And I was a, you know, reporter in Churchill, Manitoba, doing the talkbacks with Lloyd. And we remained friends. In fact, the day I got the job as a chief correspondent of the CBC, the first person who called me was Lloyd Robertson.
2: Really?
1: You know, we shared a friendship and a rivalry. He was amazing under pressure, always was. But, you know, it never went to his head. He was like calm and understanding of others' positions, and he was always helpful in mentoring. You know, the first television news special I did was 1975, where he was anchoring the CBC coverage of the NDP leadership convention that elected Ed Broadbent in Winnipeg in 75. And it was my first one as a floor reporter. And he, you know, before we went on air, he went to the trouble of seeking me out, talking to me, ensuring that I was calm and cool, and letting me know that, you know, he'd be kind of looking after me from the anchor booth. And he did, and he always did. We used to, when we do big specials in the same location, we always used to touch base with each other just before we went to air and wished each other good luck. He was that kind of guy.
0: That was former CBC News chief correspondent Peter Mansbridge speaking earlier today about Lloyd Robertson. Robertson died this week at the age of 92, and we'll have more on the beloved veteran news anchor after 5:00.

0: from a chainsaw carving demonstration to a demolition derby showcase or horse wagon races. It's that time of year when country fairs are beginning to open their gates to excited exhibitors and spectators. My next guests are behind fairs happening here in Eastern Ontario. Amanda Cowan is the president of the Van Cleek Hill Fair, and Tracy Hayes is director of advertising and media at Navin Fair. Hello to you both.
1: Hi there.
2: Hi.
0: Welcome to All in a Day. So first of all, Amanda, let's start with you. Your fairs have been bringing people together for many decades now. So in all that time, what do you say has made your fair stand out?
2: I would say our ability to bring in something new each year. We try to change things up year after year and try to draw a different crowd or a different way of bringing people in from different areas. So we like to try and accommodate everybody and draw urban, rural, no matter where you're from, try to draw everybody in.
0: And Tracy, how about you?
1: We also, try and change things up a little bit. We've been doing this since 1946. One of the things that we draw on is our we are the home of the 50 horse hitch. And so we play on that a little bit every year, but we also try and bring in new things as well and have some fun things for somebody, for everybody, all ages.
0: Okay, and let's get to some of those new things happening now. So, Tracy, I'll start with you again. Tell me about a new event or activity that you're excited about this year at Navin.
1: Well, this year we are hosting the very first annual Navin Fair Zucchini 500 races, and those are going to take place on Saturday afternoon. So people of all ages, kids and adults alike, can decorate their zucchinis and bring them on in, and they're going to race them down a track.
0: Okay, so I need to know more about this. How does this come about? What they're racing? Are they on like jelly? Do they have wheels? Tell me more.
1: Well, it's the first annual one, so we had a couple of our team members who had seen this somewhere else, and they thought this would be fun to bring to Navin this year. So people are encouraged to find their zucchinis, whether they've grown it themselves or have gone to their local farmer's market and picked one up. That's fine. And decorate it all up, Legos. You have to put wheels on it because it does need to be able to roll down this track, and decorate it up with Legos or flags or whatever it is you want to decorate it. Paint it if you want and bring it on in, and we're going to see whose zucchini is the fastest.
0: Okay, well that's like a hilarious time. Amanda, what's new at Van Cleek Hill this year?
2: I will just say I love that zucchini idea. That is very, very cool. So for us, new on our schedule this year is a rodeo, actually. So we're bringing in a rodeo. We're going to try that this year. We're bringing in Wild Time from Saint-André-d'Avalin in Quebec. That'll be happening on Thursday. The show starts at 7:30 p.m., so we're going to try that. And then, of course, we're sticking to some old favorites Friday, Saturday, and Sunday with the horses, the demolition derbies, the antique tractor pulls, and all of your livestock events.
0: Okay, and so for at that rodeo, is it like the full show, bull riding and the whole
2: bit? Full show.
0: Nice. Yeah. Okay.
2: Yeah.
0: That sounds like a fun time, too. And, Van Cleek Hill is having its 182nd annual edition. That is an amazing run for a country fair. How do you keep that tradition going for so long?
2: I will give a big shout out to our directors and our committee. A lot of them have had, I am taking this president this year, and I'm the third generation from my family, and I'm not the first generational president. So a lot of it has to do with our family roots, generational roots. And on top of that, our theme this year is Small Town Big Heart, and I think that speaks to our community as a whole. This event takes a team to put on. It wouldn't be what it is without our committee, our volunteers that work tirelessly to put this on, and just the support of our whole community. So I think that has a lot to do with it.
0: Amazing. And Tracy, you guys have had a good run too. And, fairs were originally sort of meant to showcase agriculture and livestock. Of course, that's still all there. But how have fairs changed over the years, in your opinion?

Yeah, well, yeah, the agricultural aspect remains at the heart of everything that we do. And I echo what Amanda said. We could not do this without the small army of volunteers and directors that make these things happen year.

0: downtown Ottawa. We are within the boundaries of the city of Ottawa, so we would really like to invite our urban and suburban neighbors out to see what it's all about and see where your food comes from. We have the McWilliams family have done an incredible job of with our agricultural education barn, so people have an opportunity to really do have some hands-on experience with where their food comes from.
1: Mm. And, you know, I just wanted to ask both of you just on that point, you know, why do you think it is important to keep these fairs going? Is that that part of it, that people are still connected to the land?
0: I think it's really, it's people are still very connected to the land, and to be able to continue to foster that pride in what the community does here, and to be able to continue to share that with the community at large. We are, you know, it's everything from home baking to the homecraft exhibits to to the livestock shows, and we have the heavy horse, western horse, light horse shows. We have something for everyone, you know, and then we do bring in, like Amanda said, we have to, you know, bring in new events. So, you know, special events that happen, you know, we bring in the ultimates and meet the keepers. We have a midway, which, you know, always attracts the families, and the lights and the cotton candy and all the fair food that goes along with it. There's just so much happening all weekend long. We have a large parade on Saturday morning. That's one of the things that really pulls this community together. And people line the streets on Saturday morning, come early for breakfast, and stay afterwards for our bed races.
1: Mm. And how about you, Amanda? What, do you agree with that? Or why do you think it's important to keep going?
2: Absolutely. I definitely agree with that. I just echo that in the sense that we just want to give everyone rural, urban, the opportunity to experience and understand the agriculture community and understand where their food comes from and everything that goes along with that.
1: Wonderful. Well, thank you both so much for being with us today and telling us about what's new this year, and good luck with the fairs.
0: Thank you.
2: Thank you. Thanks for having us.
1: That's Tracy Hayes. She's the director of advertising and media at Navan Fair. It's running from tomorrow until August 9th at the Navan Centennial Park, which is at 1279 Colonial Road in Navan. And Amanda Cowan is president of the Van Cleek Hill Fair. They kick off their festivities on August 13th until the 16th. And it's happening in Van Cleek Hill, of course, at 92 Main Street West.

That is Montreal's Alison Russell from her new album, In the Hour of Chaos. That track is featuring Cassius Culpepper from America. It's called Searchlight.

0: is back with a look at the roads. How's it looking out there now?
1: It's not looking too bad, but I'll start with the bridges. The McDonald Cartier Bridge is mostly okay. Same with the Alexandra. The Portage Bridge, we're starting to see things slow down northbound. On the Chaudière, it's kind of both directions, honestly. And on the Champlain, it's quite busy northbound. I've also heard from a listener that on the Champlain, like right after you get off the Champlain into Gatineau, we are seeing that there's like a light that was down earlier there. They had put up like four-way stop signs because it was down. The light has now turned on, but the four-way stop signs are still there, so it's kind of slowing people down.
2: Well, that's confusing.
1: Yeah, a little bit, right? So I can see why that would slow people down. So just keep your eyes out for that. On the 417, it is busy westbound, briefly approaching Nicholas Street and between Parkdale until about Woodruff, so in the usual spot there. Same kind of stretch eastbound is busy on the 417 between Maitland and Parkdale. The 174 is seeing, you know, more traffic, but it's not too slow right now. The 5 is starting to slow a bit in Hull, converging on the 50 as you're leaving Hull towards Gatineau. And the 50 is slowing down going north right there, but it's clear once you get over the Gatineau River, so it shouldn't be too much of an issue. Alumetier is busy approaching and leaving the 50 at those roundabouts, but otherwise relatively clear. And I'll be back with more after the news, Natalia.
0: Okay, wonderful. Thank you so much. Taking just a quick look at the forecast here. Tonight, it's still going to be fairly warm, 18 degrees, increasing cloudiness tonight. Then tomorrow, mainly cloudy, 60% chance of showers and the risk of a thunderstorm, high of 29, feeling more like 39 tomorrow. Coming up after the news, we're going to head over to Gatineau Hull area. Mario Colucci will be back with his latest edition of The Dish, talking to one of the chefs that is programming the big fireworks show in town this year. That's all after the news. The time now is 3:30.
3: This is CBC News. Good afternoon. It's 29 degrees and partly cloudy in Ottawa. I'm Emma Weller with the latest from the CBC Ottawa Newsroom. The remains of a man who went missing in 2018 have been found on a property northeast of Smiths Falls, which he co-owned. Police say they'd already suspected foul play in Robert Lambert's disappearance. And as Elise Skura reports, this is not the first set of remains to be uncovered at the location on Kelly Jordan Road.
4: Ontario Provincial Police made the discovery 2.5 weeks ago, but they've been honed in on this property for quite some time. They've dispatched airplanes and dogs to help with the grim search for victims, first finding one set of human remains and now another. Robert Lambert was 75.

0: years old and from Montague Township. He disappeared from that home on Kelly Jordan Road 8 years ago. According to records obtained by CBC, there was a co-owner to this property, Christopher Fenton, one of three people charged with the murder of another man, Robbie Thompson, whose body was found there last year. After that development, the OPP came forward with an appeal for information on Lambert's disappearance, offering up a $50,000 reward. Nearly 1 year later, they're still looking for tips. Sergeant Aaron Cranton posted a video update on Lambert's case to social media this afternoon.
1: No charges have been laid at this time. However, the OPP remains on scene as the investigation continues under the direction of the OPP Criminal Investigation Branch.
0: Police say they will provide more information on the case, but it's unclear on when that update may come. Elise Gura, CBC News, Ottawa.
2: Ottawa police have arrested a man following a sexual assault in Lower Town on Sunday. Police say an officer was flagged down at 8 in the morning about a disturbance near Rideau Street. A female had told them she had been approached from behind while walking by a man she didn't know. Police say the suspect allegedly sexually assaulted her and, quote, attempted to expose himself. The officer quickly arrested the suspect, who was nearby. The 44-year-old has been charged with sexual assault and breach of probation. He's scheduled to appear in court on August 18th. It's the latest in a recent uptick of sexual assault in the city, in which police say some people were victimized by strangers. In other news, Ontario hospitals have the fewest full-time staff per capita in the country. That's significantly below the other provinces, and many are in the red, borrowing from banks to keep running. Those are a couple of the findings of a report on the state of hospitals in this province put out by the Canadian Union of Public Employees. Michael Hurley is president of CUPE's Ontario Council of Hospital Unions. He says Toronto's four biggest hospitals have a combined negative working capital of over $300 million in addition to their deficits, yet they're operating at 97% capacity.
3: The impact is felt by individuals in terms of waiting in hallways for beds or waiting for surgeries. There's 2,000 on any given day waiting on stretchers, and there's 200,000 waiting for surgeries, 75,000 of those longer than medically recommended. These are all impacts of a funding situation which hasn't accounted for aging, really.
2: Hurley says generally hospitals need an annual increase of about 6.5% just to tread water. He says hospitals that are relying on bank loans and lines of credit to stay afloat are paying interest to pay salaries, purchase drugs, and buy medical equipment. The city of Cornwall is finding ways to attract and retain doctors, and its recruitment efforts are garnering some success. A family doctor and an anesthesiologist will soon be setting up their practices there. Bob Peters is manager of economic development for the city of Cornwall. He explained one of its programs, offering loans in return for service.
4: When a doctor relocates to a community, they incur expenses such as rent or buying equipment, even moving expenses to move their family here. And so We reimburse those costs up to $25,000 in return for 3 years of service.
2: The city of Cornwall also has a scholarship program aimed at supporting local doctors through their education. The Ontario government is putting several large public agencies under the microscope, launching reviews that will look at efficiency and productivity. The announcement today from Treasury Board President Peter Bethlenfalvy comes as government spending has been under increased scrutiny recently. It's mainly due to Toronto area Progressive Conservative Caucus members billing thousands in Toronto hotel stays. The province is reviewing eight agencies starting this summer with an eye to ensure their spending is sustainable. It includes Metrolinx, Workplace Safety and Insurance Board, Liquor Control Board of Ontario, Ontario Cannabis Retail Corporation, among others. And thousands of athletes set out this past weekend in Ottawa to compete in the Ironman. The triathlon includes more than 200 kilometers of swimming, cycling, and running. But one athlete's race was almost cut short. That's until he ran into two local cyclists along the route who helped him fix his bike seat that broke about an hour into his cycle. Frank Hamill was one of the Good Samaritans.
5: He was obviously, pretty grateful. Later that day, like, Eddie and I were still kind of like texting each other, tracking on the Ironman app. We saw that he finished the entire bike leg. And then he later on kind of like reached out on Instagram and kind of told us that, the seat was surprisingly solid. So it was a non-issue after that. But it was good to kind of, help him along the way. So we were proud of that.
2: It's the second straight year Ottawa has hosted the Ironman triathlon. And finally, Ottawa firefighters say their

0: Water rescue team had quite the unique mission yesterday. They rescued a bird trapped in a fishing line in a tree. The uncommon scene was called in by a concerned citizen in Dunrobin. Ottawa Fire say a crew set off on the water and used a pole saw to lower branches to cut the line and free the bird. Firefighters say the person who reported the incident contacted a bird care center and, once untangled, took it there to get checked out. And that is your local news this hour. Now, here's Gabrielle with a look at the roads.
1: Well, I have to say, that Good Samaritan story, it just pulls at my heartstrings.
0: I know.
1: Do you have a good story of somebody helping you out, like, totally out of the blue like that?
0: Oh, my gosh.
1: I'm putting you on the spot.
0: I know
1: I have a good story. Like,
0: okay, let's hear yours, and I'll think of mine when I leave.
1: Exactly. Yeah. Well, as a kid, I remember it was my birthday. My birthday's in the middle of January. It's cold, it's dark, it's bleary. My mother was stressed, planning it all herself. We go to the grocery store to pick up one last thing, like an hour before people are supposed to arrive at our place. And she accidentally, you know how sometimes you think there's not a curb between you and the parking spot in front of you? She tries to pull through and it winds up stuck on top of the curb. And neither of us are strong enough with the ice to get it off again. And so we're sitting there for like 30 minutes trying to push this car off the curb ourselves, when finally somebody in this parking lot stops to help us and pushes our car off the curb. And I think that moment like stuck out in my brain more than anything, just because of how grateful I could see my mother was about it. You know what I mean? She called him our guardian angel and everything. It was very sweet.
0: That's sweet.
1: Yeah.
0: My mind, when you say that story, when I was, I don't know, I probably had my license for 2 weeks and I was in a parking lot and I was going to reverse and I did not reverse. I went forward and hit a major rock in front of me.
1: Uh-oh.
0: That was this parking lot. My parents, well, they're not listening to this, but that,
2: they might know.
0: They would now know if they listen to this, but I went unknown for years.
2: I get it. I know. My parents still don't know that I didn't put it in park the first time I was allowed to take the car out and then back down the driveway. My sister was in the car with me, and she never told either.
1: So. Oh, good for her.
0: A true sister's bond.
2: Yeah. All right. Hopefully no one is reversing in the wrong way on the road.
1: Hopefully not.
2: What's going on out there?
1: So I'll tell you that what I'm seeing right now is that Whitby Avenue in Westboro is closed between Churchill and Winston. That's apparently for a structural fire. It's not like a major artery, but you may see that traffic is a little bit backed up in Westboro because of that. I'm seeing a little bit more traffic than usual around like Richmond Road, Churchill Ave, that area. But otherwise, I will tell you that the other thing I'm seeing that's unusual is Bronson looks to be pretty busy southbound between Gladstone and Carling. There was a collision being reported there earlier, so that might be what's slowing things up there. Otherwise, I can tell you that the bridges are generally okay. McDonald Cartier is looking okay. Alexander's looking okay. The Portage is looking okay. The Chaudière Bridge, busy both directions, but particularly northbound. The Champlain Bridge, now that's busy northbound. The Kitchissimmee is busy in both directions, converging on it. And the Island Park Drive is busy northbound, heading towards the Champlain. But also, I'm being told that after you get off, there's a four-way stop that it was set up because the traffic lights weren't working, but they're working now. So you may be confused, but try not to be confused. I know that's a tall order, but I wish you the best of luck if you're going through there. Otherwise, the 5 is starting to slow down a bit, converging on the 50 leaving Hull, and the 50 is slow going north right there, but it's clear bedtime. You get over the Gatineau River. I'll be back in about 20 minutes.
2: Okay, thank you so much. I have a look at your weather forecast here across the region. Once again, looking fairly similar for tonight. Lows between 18 and 20 degrees. There is a chance, 14 and 20 degrees. Maniwaki, you're going to see a low of 14. Some places clear. Other places have a chance of showers tonight. Then tomorrow for the Ottawa area, mainly cloudy with a 60% chance of showers and the risk of a thunderstorm. High of 29. Feeling more like 39. Partly cloudy tomorrow night with another chance of showers or a thunderstorm. Right now in Ottawa, it is 29, feeling like 35. Kingston, 25, 31 with the humidex. 29 in Cornwall. Pembroke, feeling like 32. And Belleville, 27. And over in Maniwaki, 28, feeling like 30 degrees.

0: That's Zach Taup with Bad Luck, and he'll be performing Friday night at the Canadian Tire Center. It's coming up to 44 minutes after 3 o'clock, and fans of food and fireworks, listen up. Le Grand Feu Fireworks Showcase is underway at Casino de Lac-Lémie in Gatineau every Wednesday and Saturday until August 15th, you can attend a different culinary experience while enjoying the fireworks, too. Tonight, the team from La Petite Soif will create Brazilian-inspired dishes. It's all happening at the Canadian Museum of History. Next week, though, Eric Duchesne, chef and owner of La Clastin restaurant, will host his own evening. On the dish this afternoon, our Mario Colucci paid Eric a visit at the restaurant.
1: Eric, so great to meet you finally. We've heard so much about Le Clandestin. Why are people talking about this restaurant? Why is it so popular?
2: I don't know. We're a small spot. I think since the beginning, we do things differently. I've always wanted to be original on my food. Also with the beer, the wine, cocktail and cider, I try to be independent, not I don't have any line with Labatt or Molson. I try to sell my craft beer stuff that I get from friends' brewery. And same with the food. I help people and get to know that grow stuff. We try to do our best to promote local agriculture and wine, beer. We try to stick with what we like. So we've been doing that since day one. I think that's what we focus on that, and I think it works. Good reviews on Google.
1: Almost universally great reviews, which is hard to find. However, I have to say, in the name, Cuisine Creative, like creativity is something that you really value. Why is that?
2: We say a basic phrase is we try to do stuff that people cannot do at home. I do lots of, I wouldn't say fusion, I don't like the word fusion, but we do lots of Asian inspired, we do a few fermentation. I think we build stuff differently in the plate than a classic restaurant with 3, 4, 5 pages of menu. I make my menu every 7, 10, 14 days. We change a

0: few items every now and then. We always have a few classic. Some of the stuff changes. Some of the stuff stay on the menu forever. We change a little thing. You know, like the French toast au foie gras is a classic that we have since day one. But we change the ketchup with it. We go with the fruits, seasonal fruits. We have a blueberry, strawberry, and rhubarb chutney right now with it. So we probably gonna change to, I don't know, apple or pear when we hit September. You know, it's like we go this way. Also, the fried chicken made us quite popular here. And so we put fried chicken everywhere. There's always a fried chicken sandwich on the menu. Yeah, pretty much. We do a seasonal dessert. I do usually one dessert on the menu. We do strawberries, pavlova right now. We make our own ice cream. We make our kimchi. We make all our sauce. I go to the Asian markets every week almost to pick up my ingredients. And yeah, we have fun. We have fun with it.
1: Do you have any opinion on what it is about chefs on this side of the river in Quebec, whether it's here or Montreal or Quebec City, where the creativity and the just, it's almost like a, not a rebelliousness, but all like this attitude of we're going to surprise you when you come here?
0: Yeah, a little bit. I try to do my own stuff myself, but I think here in the Gatineau region is quite open for the creativity market, restaurant-wise. I mean, in Montreal, it's a different story. Restaurant, they close every week and then they open every week as well. So the competition is a bit more tenacious. But here in Gatineau, it's quite open. And I think I found a good spot on the Laval Street. We have the bar. We have it's now pedestrian. It's all renovated since pandemic. So people naturally come here. Any visitors, Europeans or tourists, they come here. The Ottawa people come here as well because they work around as a civilian worker, so they kind of know the spot is here. So yeah, all that together with the summer stuff, all the activities, the fireworks. We're doing a night market on Friday night, actually. We're going to serve some food there. And yeah, so it's busy.
1: Let's talk about Le Grand Feu and this opportunity for you to get out of the restaurant a little bit and do something completely different.
0: Yeah, Les Grands Feux, they're nice. They do a different concept year after year. They wanted to make it work. So it's to taste the sky this year, brand new concept. And so we got asked to do China next Wednesday the 12th. I think it was the last country to be taken. I think, it's a tough one. I think it's a tough one, but it's okay. I like, I'm already in the Asian food quite a bit, but Chinese food is quite different than Thai, Indian, and Korean, and Japanese that we already do a little bit. So it's a bit more research. There's no lobster, there's no caviar. I mean, I'm gonna do a bit of duck, a Peking duck with a bit of foie gras for my twist, because we always have foie gras and we kind of like it too. But I'm set. We're done with the menu and we're already starting to prep it now. And we did yesterday, the funny thing on the menu is the pâté chinois egg roll. So we did yesterday and they came out super nice. So I pressed a whole pâté chinois of beef and I put a bit of Chinese spice in there to make it a tweak. I use a local corn. We roasted them, we shaved them, put more spice into it. Nice mashed potatoes, super dry, so they all into the egg roll. And so I pressed that and then we cut it and slice and put it on the egg roll paste. And we're gonna serve it with a ketchup au parfum d'Orient. So it's gonna be a nice steak on a kind of a joke, but tastes good, and it's gonna taste like China. I think people will like it. It's on the menu now, and also Friday night we're gonna try another thing. We're gonna try the fried chicken skewer with the, well, it's a kung pao chicken, but we call it the sauce pao pao. So yeah, there's gonna be fried chicken served on Friday night at the night market.
1: Eric, you gave us a hint of what's going to be happening on your menu for Le Grand Feu. You have to prepare for that experience. You have the night market. You have the service here every night. How do you do it?
0: We're all in business. We like to take more and more. We don't look back. We look forward. We also have the Cajoudi right in front of us. We do the food there this summer. We're open three nights a week. They're young entrepreneurs there, Zach and Jacob. So they offered us, and we're right across the street. So, and it's also a different clientele. So we kind of reach a different

0: bunch of people there. We do similar stuff, but we have a plancha there, which we don't have here in Clandestin. We have a bit more room, so we have, there's a fryer. We do air fry nachos, which we wanted to try. They come out pretty good. Yeah.
1: There's some people on the other side of the river in Ottawa that don't often cross the bridges for dinner after work. What's the argument to get people over here?
0: That's a tough question. I believe it's much cheaper to consume on our side. We have lower rents and probably different costs as well. So yeah, I think it's building. It's building slowly. Every summer we get new customer that says that we never been here. It's first time we cross that bridge. We love this spot. We're gonna come back and all that. So I think it's coming.
1: Eric, best of luck for Les Grands Feux and for everything else happening this summer at Le Clandestin.
0: Thank you, sir. We'll see you then.
2: 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That's feux.qc.ca.

0: job relationship issues. Most of us have had them at one point in our lives, and working through them can be tough. And if you can't afford counseling, now it's easier than ever to get advice. Just ask your favorite artificial intelligence tool. CBC's Jason Olser has more on why it's becoming more popular and the viral video sparking debate about its role in romance.
1: A promotional video was posted on X recently for a new personal assistant called Orchid AI. It's designed to help manage your daily tasks with reminders and advice through text messages. And what really grabbed people's attention was the promo featured its capabilities in a very different area: relationships. In the video, a woman tells her friend that her boyfriend forgot their anniversary.
2: So what does he have planned?
3: Nothing. He forgot.
2: And you just call about it?
3: I've got it covered.
1: She has it covered by directing the AI tool to nudge him to make dinner reservations and buy her specific flowers. The boyfriend has Orchid do everything for him while it simultaneously updates the woman on what he's up to. When they meet up for dinner later, everything is presented as happy and healthy.
3: Lilies.
2: Yeah, your favorite.
3: You remembered.
2: Of course I did.
1: The video went viral and has close to 30 million views, with many horrified at the idea of an AI tool helping a relationship. Orchid CEO Nizar Abizar spoke with the European Technology Network about the response.
4: Yeah, in terms of the social media response, obviously it's crazy. You know, people have been saying it's been like a Black Mirror type of video, and I kind of see it.
1: That's a reference to the show Black Mirror and the concept of a near future where new technology ruins human life. But the truth is, AI is already playing a role in people's love lives, and not just to remember anniversaries and book reservations.
5: A lot of people have used this tool now to help with relationship problems.
1: Maha Khawaja is a PhD student in health and society at McMaster University. She studies sex and relationships. She's written about people turning to AI for relationship advice.
5: I'm not anti-AI entirely. Having a baseline, having somewhere to start.
1: She says you can get some good links to legitimate research, but the AI help rarely ends there.
5: While you might initially come for a baseline starting point, the problem is they can just keep talking and talking and talking for hours and hours and hours with you.
1: Khawaja says that usually results in a biased view of what's happening in a relationship.
5: It is going to feed into what you want to hear, affirm what your beliefs and positions are. It's not necessarily going to challenge you.
1: I wanted to see how couples feel about the idea, so I hit the streets and asked a few what they think of the concept of turning to AI for advice.
6: If you're looking for very basic advice, I think it is a great tool. But any deeper than that, I am a little bit skeptical because the AI is not going to know the nuances of your relationship.
7: I think it's a great idea, but you do need to preface the whole interaction with be objective. My objective here is to achieve growth and the best outcome for both parties. This is not a coddling session. Be brutally honest. Where was I in the wrong?
8: I mean, I think starting with AI for any general advice at the beginning is a good first step.
9: I think in general it's very accessible, so it makes it easy for people. But I don't know if I would rely on it to tell me how I should gauge my relationship. Yeah.

0: I was having a particular issue.
1: Maha Khawaja says ideally a couple seeks out relationship counseling, but acknowledges that isn't affordable for many. It's a lot simpler and quicker to ask an AI tool for help.
2: The appeal is largely ease. Being able to take a difficult situation that may be emotionally overwhelming for two people, that may be difficult to process and maybe a lot of emotional labor, and to offload that onto a tool like AI.
1: That offloading might be easy, but it comes at a cost.
2: I think that these kinds of tools are going to dull down those skills that are meant to grow through relationships.
1: Khawaja's advice? Skip the AI chats and search for reputable sources to help guide you. Because when it comes to matters of the heart, even the smartest machine has a lot to learn about love. For CBC Radio, I'm Jason Osler.
3: Thanks for that, Jason. And we have a bit of music here for you now. Still sort of on the tech theme, maybe. This is Lady in the GPS by Dominique Way.

0: You're listening to Dominique Way with Lady in the GPS. And are people using their GPSs appropriately out there, Gabrielle, on the road?
1: Sure. How do you use a GPS inappropriately?
0: You know, you hear about people going off the road and things.
1: You know, I did hear a segment recently about the importance of driving without the GPS for your, like, brain's creative strength. Anyway, could be important. On the 417, it's busy westbound approaching Nicholas Street. And then again, busy between Parkdale and Woodruff. It's busy eastbound on the 417 between Maitland and Park Alley, and that similar stretch. On the other side of the river, the 5 is starting to slow down a bit, converging on the 50, leaving Hull. The 50 is briefly busy there as it merges with the 5, but it's clear once you get over the Gatineau River. Olumetier is busy leaving and approaching the 50, and I'll have more after the national news, Natalia.
0: Thank you so much. We are going to head over to Toronto, to the world this hour. This is All in a Day.
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7: The violinist Vijay Gupta seemed destined for greatness from an early age. He performed at Carnegie Hall at 8 years old, studied at Juilliard in Yale. But behind that success, he was struggling with anxiety, addiction, and burnout. He's here to tell us his story.
8: From CBC News, The World This Hour, I'm Gina Louise Phillips. Ottawa is partnering with Toronto to build thousands of affordable homes. The $2.7 billion investment will deliver more than 5,600 new rental units across the city. The homes will include supportive, rent-controlled, as well as market-rate units. Prime Minister Mark Carney insists affordability is key for all of them.
9: Not luxury condos, but homes that people can afford. Places that they can build their lives in, places near the subway, schools, grocery stores, for working families, for students, seniors.
8: Carney says the construction projects will use Canadian steel, lumber, and workers. Construction for most of those units is set to begin before the end.

0: pickleball. That's all coming up in the second hour of All in a Day. But first, Emma Weller is back with a look at news headlines.
1: Natalia, we're following breaking news this afternoon. OPP have found a second set of remains on a property near Smith's Falls, which belonged to a man who went missing almost 8 years ago. Police say foul play was suspected in Robert Lambert's disappearance, but no charges have been laid yet. More on that story coming up. And Ontario voters in three ridings are soon heading for the polls. That's because Premier Doug Ford called by-elections today in Scarborough Southwest, York Simcoe, and Halton East Stony Creek. Lorenda Redicop is following that story for us. And you may have noticed new warning labels on cigarette or some cigar packages. Well, as of August 1st, the federal government ramped up the warnings with over a dozen new labels, which are more graphic. We'll hear why. And finally, for thousands here in Ottawa, Sunday was a day full of perseverance and resilience as many pushed through the grueling Ironman. And for one racer we spoke with, a bit of extra adversity. His bike seat fell off an hour into his 180-kilometer ride, but with the help of two local cyclists, he made it past the finish line. Jody Applewaith will have that feel-good story for us when I'm back at 4:30.
2: Okay, thank you so much, Emma. And Gabrielle is here to look at weather first.
3: Weather first. I can do that. It's hot. Big surprise. Yep. But it's between like 26 in Kingston at the lowest in the region and as high as 31 in Cornwall. Humidex is between, you know, high, they're in the 30s, 31 to 37 in Cornwall. I'm so sorry if you're listening in Cornwall. Otherwise, overnight today, it's going to be between 13 and 18. That's for Maniwaki, Ottawa, Pembroke, and Cornwall, with just expect a few clouds. But in Kingston and Belleville, there's also the chance of showers. It's about a 30% chance overnight. Now, turning to the roads, I can tell you that the 5 has improved as it's getting on the 50, but things are still rather slow if you're coming from the southbound lane onto the 50. But once you get on the 50, it's not so bad. You shouldn't see too many problems. The bridges, the McDonald Cartier Bridge is generally okay. So is the Alexandra. The Portage is seeing quite a lot of traffic northbound, although that kind of keeps coming and going. The Chaudière, now that's busy in both directions. And the Champlain is still pretty busy northbound, as well as Island Park Drive northbound heading towards it. On the 417, that's busy westbound, starting at Parkdale and then lasting all the way through until Woodruff there. You should be clear after you get past Woodruff. Eastbound, the 417 is busy between Maitland and Parkdale, so similar stretch, just not quite as long there. The 174, now that's busy after the split briefly, but once you get out to Orleans, no trouble there. And I think that's everything I have to tell you about, Natalia. I'll be back in about 20 minutes.
2: Okay, great. Thank you so much. Gabrielle Houston with traffic.

0: Pop quiz. What's the weather like outside? Well, we just told you, but it may be easier than that if you are in the car to see what it's like. However, if you're one of the many people working in an office building, in a cubicle, facing your computer, without a view out the window, the answer might be more mysterious. In fact, many of us can go a whole workday without really experiencing outside at all. According to a study out of McGill earlier this year, even just a few minutes outdoors in the company of trees and plants has calming benefits for the body and mind. Literally 3 minutes was enough to see a difference. So this week, All in a Daze, Jessa Runciman has been bringing us examples of people who are finding moments in their busy routines for those precious minutes to just breathe in nature for a bit. Yesterday, it was the early morning stroll down a dirt path to hear the dawn chorus of birds before starting the day. Today, we move on to lunchtime and Confederation Park, where busy downtown office workers go for fresh air. Here's Jess's tribute to the park lunch break.
1: Do you work nearby?
2: Yes, on Slater over there. It's nice to get some fresh air, a bit of sun. It's supposed to be 30 degrees today, but it's not too hot, so.
1: There's a breeze. The breeze helps.
2: It's better for mental health as well to be out and, like, looking at nature and stuff. The fountain's nice, especially when you're under artificial lighting, like in an office and without much daylight. Getting out here and experiencing the weather. Sometimes it's cold in there as well, so when it's warm out here, it's nice. It's summertime, right? So.
1: A little reality check, what the weather is actually doing.
2: Exactly, yeah.
3: I'm working downtown, and I

0: think it's important to get outside at my lunch break. There's not so much green space in downtown, so I come to the Confederation Park to have a lunch. It would be nice if there would be picnic tables or something, but at least there's some benches. But someday they are really popular.
1: I mean, we can hear the sounds of the city all around us, but to sit on a park bench surrounded by trees and greenery, what difference does that make then heading back to work for the afternoon?
0: I think it's really helpful for me in the sense of giving me back some energy. I work in customer service and also in front of a computer, and at some point I think it's really important to get outside. For sure, in the winter time it's not as easy. You cannot really eat outside, just go for a walk, but while it's summertime, I'm trying to use that time as much as I can to be outside.

0: So I found you guys on the park bench. Do you work nearby?
1: Yeah, we work right across the road from the park.
2: We come like every lunch, basically.
0: Always the same bench? Do you switch it up?
1: Usually switch it up. Yep, get a different view of the park.
2: I feel like we just have to get out of the office, like really. Like it's a bit stuffy in there, so we want to reconnect with nature.
0: Talk to me about that. What difference does it make if there's a day where maybe you guys don't come out here and you're at your desks for the majority of the day?
1: Coming to the park, you know, getting to stretch your legs, see like the birds, or we saw ducklings the other day. It's just that type of stuff that you can't get in the office and get to kind of be in the city as opposed to hiding away inside. So it's just more relaxing, just a nice pause.
2: I mean, like we also go down to the canal as well. So it's really nice to really take advantage of all of that.
1: It's hard when like you're busy and like you're working and you have all these like other things you want to do. But I really do like trying to get out just to like get some sun. I try. It's an effort is there.
0: What is your lunch today?
3: I'm actually cheating a little bit and having McDonald's. I just like the green space. I think it helps me to reach charge and tackle the rest of the afternoon. Cubicle, office space, two screens, spend most of my time in meetings or on the computer, so this is just a nice way to recharge.
0: Do you have a stressful job?
3: Sometimes it can be quite stressful, but just walking through the park is beneficial.
0: What do you do in the winter or if it's raining?
3: In the winter, I'll still go outside, no problem. I mean, raining is beautiful as well. Just take an umbrella, maybe I don't sit, maybe I just take a little walk, and that's the best way to do it. I'll just keep walking until I find something, or sometimes when there's some kids having a great time playing hide and seek, it's also really energizing to see them running around having a great time.
0: Well, thank you very much for letting me interrupt your lunch break. Have a great rest of your work day.
3: Thanks so much. Take care.

offers workers chowing down in Confederation Park on their lunch breaks. They were speaking with All in a Day's Jessa Runciman. And that song you heard there was Billy Stewart and Sitting in the Park, appropriate, from 1965. If you're somebody who's making time in your daily routine to slow down and be in nature, even for just a few minutes, we'd love to hear how you're doing it. Send us an email, allinaday@cbc.ca.

0: Well, there are a lot of hot topics in the world of nutrition right now, from protein crazes to hot weather obsessions with electrolytes and hydration. But Jennifer Brady's superpower is busting those food and nutrition myths that just seem to keep coming back, no matter how much research is out there to the contrary. Brady is a registered dietitian and associate professor in the School of Nutrition and Dietetics at Acadia University. Today's myths on the menu: a lesson on sugar and detox diets.
1: There's lots related to sugar. So one of those is that unrefined sugars, so that means something like honey, maple syrup, agave, or coconut sugar, or what gets marketed as raw sugar. The idea there is that those unrefined sugars are healthier options, but that's a total myth. Sugar is sugar at the end of the day. The idea that unrefined sugars are better for you as opposed to regular white table sugar is really a product of effective marketing. So although unrefined sugars or less refined sugars do actually have a higher nutrition content, things like amino acids and different vitamins and minerals, the amount of sugar you'd have to be eating in order to

0: benefit from the very small amount of additional vitamins and minerals in unrefined sugars is the quality of your diet would be offset by all that sugar. The difference is really negligible. There's many studies out there showing that eating sugar does not impact kids' behavior really in any way, and certainly doesn't make them hyperactive or contribute to misbehavior. What studies actually have shown is that when parents think their child has eaten more sugar, they then perceive their child's behavior as being hyperactive. So it's sort of, again, confirming their own beliefs about sugar impacting kids' diets. Other studies have also shown that it's actually the excitement and stimulation of events like birthday parties mm-hmm. that actually is hyping kids up and not the sugar itself. So there are so many out there, but a final one that's remained popular despite so much evidence to the contrary is the detox diet mm-hmm. or the sort of related ideas around juice cleanses. So detox diets are short-term diets that are really restrictive. Many people fast completely or only have fruit and vegetables, often in the form of juice, or might cut out whole food groups like dairy in particular. And the idea behind them is that they allow our bodies to remove toxins or sometimes help with weight loss. So this myth is incredibly popular, and it's really an example of that illusory truth effect. We've heard it so many times that despite, like I said, scientific evidence and really kind of common sense, we've come to accept it as being true. In reality, our bodies have built-in systems to cleanse our body or to keep it functioning well and remove those cellular debris buildup. So just the sort of normal turnover that renews our cells constantly on an ongoing basis, as well as harmful substances like environmental pollutants. So our liver, our kidneys, and our digestive tract do that all day, every day for us. So you really don't need to cleanse your body. We have built-in systems that take care of that. And really, the best way to keep those systems working well is to eat a healthy diet and to stay hydrated. The other thing I'd just add is that detox and cleansing diets are often too low in calories and other nutrients, particularly protein. So if you're doing it for weight loss, they often backfire because you end up sort of eating more once the diet is done anyway.
1: Jennifer Brady is a registered dietitian and associate professor in the School of Nutrition and Dietetics at Acadia University, and she was speaking with CBC's Carolyn Ray in Halifax.

0: 22 minutes after 4 o'clock. You're listening to All in a Day. I'm Natalia Goodwin. Pickleball is all the rage these days. For instance, the sport is profiled in a new movie called The Dink, and it counts numerous celebrities among its converts, people like Trevor Noah and George Clooney. Passionate players say it's super fun, and CBC Money columnist Bruce Sellery also argues it is inexpensive to play. He joins us now to talk about that and some other budget-friendly sports. Bruce is CEO of the nonprofit credit counseling agency Credit Canada. Hi, Bruce.
1: Hello.
0: Okay, Bruce, we've talked a lot of money, things around money, things about money, but pickleball? Why are we talking about this today?
1: I can take almost any topic and put a money spin on it. Indeed. So here I am taking something I am deeply passionate about and finding an excuse to talk about it in my column. Because I'm one of those annoying pickleball players that could talk about nothing else for days if given the opportunity. But I also love value. I love value. And pickleball is super cheap to play. You can buy two rackets for $50. You can play on any flat surface, like a ice rink in the summer, a playground, a parking lot. Your friends can chip in and help you buy your own net, which is like $100. Packet of balls, $13. Outdoors, when weather permits, play as much as you want, under $200. It is the deal of the century.
0: Okay. And any court fees, or you can, as you say, you can just play it anywhere.
1: Yeah, you can play anywhere, but, you know, then you can go amp it up a little bit and say, hey, where's a free court run by the city? There's public outdoor courts in the Ottawa area, so you can, you know, some you have to book, sometimes you just show up. You also might be booking a spot at a community rec center, and you could book a whole court for yourself and three friends. You know, maybe it's $40 an hour, $10 a person. There are the bougie racket clubs, of course, and there are more and more dedicated facilities popping up all over the place. But there's also a ton of nonprofit leagues across the country. And typically how they work is you pay a membership, which is like $50 or something, and then a fee each time you play. The cost for indoor, higher than outdoor, but maybe it's like $10 to $15. This makes for a very inexpensive afternoon compared to a round of golf, which can cost, I don't know, $50 at a municipal court to upwards of $500 at a resort.
0: Okay. And I'm sure, you know, places like YMCA, all those places have courts too. Yeah. And so you mentioned, you know, it's very easy to get in with just a basic racket, but can you amp up the price if you are an avid pickleball player such as yourself, Bruce?
1: Yes. You could spend $300 to $400, but you don't really need to have a nice racket like that. I play a lot, and I have used a super cheap racket for a couple of years, really up until a month ago. I was basically playing with a yogurt lid, and then people started to tease me, and they're like, you're too good to be playing with a yogurt lid. So I bought a used fancy racket for $150, and it's great. I would also recommend that people get a pair of court shoes, a basic pair on sale, $100. They reduce the risk of injury because they're built for the side-to-side, back-and-forth movements versus a running shoe. And you might join a learn to play clinic or take some lessons. Again, there are lots and lots of nonprofit options for like $50. One other resource that's free is this thing called Playtime Scheduler. It is an app on your phone. You download it and then you put in where you want to play, and it'll serve up a bunch of options if people have posted them. So it could be 20 people meeting in a park. It could be three people who need a fourth. And if you want to host something, it's a great way to find other people. I've used it a bunch of times in all sorts of cities around the world, actually, and find it super helpful. Again, it's free.
0: Awesome. And so that's pickleball, but there must be other sports that don't cost a lot. Like, I know my mother put me in basketball because it just was a pair of sneakers.
1: Yeah, exactly. It's a pair of sneakers. And if you're playing pickup, someone's supplying the ball. So the three variables that make a sport expensive: equipment, facility, and travel. So ice hockey, there's gear in a rink, might not be near your house. Skiing, the gear, the lift ticket, you might have to drive, all that kind of stuff. Pick up basketball, disc golf, you can still play it. Some parks have courses, but you can also make one up yourself. Choose a tree. That's the whole. Choose a tree. Afterwards, invite some friends over to play ultimate. There's dodgeball and soccer and softball. And my mom started dragon boating in her 70s, which is not a high cost sport. Yeah, I know.
0: Good for her.
1: There's lots of sports leagues for adults. So do a search online for sport and social clubs, and you're going to find a bunch of options. The big one in Ontario is a company called Jam Sports, and they've got, you know, all sorts of things across the province.
0: Okay. But, you know, we all live busy lives. We know the benefits of getting out there and, you know, being with sports.

0: sports, but we have a lot of other things competing for our attention and our money. So how do you move past sort of the barriers in your head of getting out there?
1: Well, in your head or in your hands, because it's your phone and the TV, the infinite amount of content that both offer that deliver the dopamine that keeps you scrolling and binging. So two ideas on how to short circuit that. First, book a friend. Hey, friend, let's book something before the end of August. We're not going to commit to making it a lifelong activity. We're just going to go once. It can be so much easier if you've got someone to hold you accountable to do the thing, and friends are awesome for that. Second, put in your calendar. So I have an item in my calendar on repeat every single day because I want to do something active every single day. And so then I move it around. I move it to a different time or a different activity, but then I have to cancel it if I'm not going to do it. So I am a big fan of putting things in your calendar. Like the author Brené Brown, I love the competition of pickleball. I don't know what it is. It unleashes something primal in me. I love it. But even more than the game, the big win, getting out of the house, moving around a little bit, playing a sport and having fun doesn't have to cost much at all, but the benefits are incalculable.
0: Absolutely. And competition is good for you sometimes. It's healthy.
1: Yeah, 100%.
0: Okay, thanks so much for this, Bruce. Enjoy your pickleball.
1: 002.
0: That's Bruce Sellery. He's the CEO of the nonprofit Credit Counseling Canada, Counseling Agency Credit Counsel Canada. Sorry about that.

0: Gabrielle is back here looking at the roads. How are things? Is it a game out there or is it smooth sailing?
1: Well, okay. So I'll start with the 417 here in Ottawa, which is busy in that usual stretch westbound between Bronson and Woodruff and then eastbound between Maitland and about Parkdale there. Now, the 174 eastbound has improved, but it's still a little bit busy after the split. You shouldn't have too much trouble going through Orleans, but it gets busy again as you're approaching Cumberland eastbound. I'll also note that Hunt Club is looking pretty sticky all directions as you're approaching the Michael Shefflin Bridge there, crossing the Rideau River. It's also looking busy on Hunt Club westbound as you're approaching Woodruff. Now, the bridges. The Macdonald-Cartier Bridge is okay. So is the Alexander Bridge, although it's a bit slow as you're getting off into the Byward. The Portage Bridge has been seeing, you know, intermittent traffic northbound. Chaudière, now it's busy in both directions. And the Champlain is busy northbound. In Hull, the 5 is improving. It's not quite so bad getting on the 50, although southbound on the 5 towards the 50, it is still a bit of a slowdown there, but not too bad. Lumetière, busy approaching and leaving the 50, that ramp there. But I'll keep my eye on it and see you after the news, Natalia.
0: Okay, thank you so much, Gabrielle. Quick look at the weather. Tonight, increasing cloudiness. Some places in the region, like Kingston and down in Belleville, are also going to see some showers this evening. Tomorrow looks like a nice day, sort of mix of sun and cloud, chance of showers and a risk of thunderstorm for much of the region as well. 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
2: This is CBC News. Good afternoon. It's 30 degrees and partly cloudy in Ottawa. I'm Emma Weller with the latest from the CBC Ottawa Newsroom. Police have found a second set of remains on a property northeast of Smiths Falls. 75-year-old Robert Lambert has been missing since summer 2018, and Ontario Provincial Police had long suspected foul play, but so far no charges have been laid. His body was discovered 2.5 weeks ago. Records obtained by CBC show the man from Montague Township co-owned the property on Kelly Jordan Road. The other owner is one of three men charged with the murder of Robbie Thompson, whose remains were found last year at this same property. OPP are asking anyone who may have information on what happened to Lambert to contact police or Crime Stoppers. A new report says anti-Semitism on Canadian campuses is systemic and going unaddressed. The first of two campus anti-Semitism and student experiences reports were released today, which combines the results of two surveys. One that spoke to 900 Jewish students attending post-secondary schools across the country, and another that spoke to about 750 non-Jewish students. The report found that 95% of Jewish students reported, quote, experience or witnessing at least one form of anti-Semitism in the previous year. Jack Jedwab is the president and CEO of the Association for Canadian Studies and Metropolis Institute. He authored the report and spoke today in Ottawa.
3: For many Jewish students, anti-Semitism, therefore, has become part of the ordinary campus environment. It affects how they speak, it affects how they study, it affects how

0: they dress, how they identify, and how they participate in university life.
1: Alexa Barrett Toller is a Jewish Dominican graduate of Carleton University. She also spoke today here in the Capitol.
2: I have spoken with countless Jewish students who hesitate before wearing a Jewish symbol, attending a Hillel or Chabad event, or simply telling other classmates that they're Jewish. Not because they're ashamed, but because they're afraid. No student should have to calculate whether being honest about who they are will make them a target.
1: The survey was overseen by the Association for Canadian Studies and was conducted last November and December. Premier Doug Ford has called by-elections in three Ontario ridings. Voting day is in less than a month, with candidates ramping up their campaigns to get voters out to the polls. Queen's Park reporter Lorenda Redicop has more.
3: 3, 2, 1. Woo!
4: In Scarborough Southwest, NDP candidate Fatima Chaban pushes in a lawn sign together with her leader, Marit Stiles. Here are some issues Chaban says she's hearing about at the doors.
5: Our healthcare needs investment. We need to hire more doctors and nurses. This is something that we see province-wide. The price of groceries.
4: The NDP want to hold on to that riding after MPP Dolly Begum left, switching parties, now a federal Liberal. Stiles says people there are also upset about the recent government scandals.
6: Doug Ford and his priorities seem to be luxury hotels, private jets, fancy dinners. And what are people here dealing with? The price of food.
4: The PCs held the other two open seats. York Simcoe, seen as a PC stronghold, and Hamilton East Stony Creek. The Liberal candidate there, Hino Dosing, came in second the last time.
7: The main thing at the doors right now is that they're tired of Doug Ford's scandals, how he's misspending taxpayer dollars, because folks out there, they're pinching their pennies.
4: Voting day is September 3rd, the Thursday before Labor Day. Lorenda Redicop, CBC News, Toronto.
1: New graphic warning labels on packages of cigarettes, little cigars, and cigarette tobacco are rolling out across the country. Federal health officials mandated the 13 new labels, which include bloody urine in a toilet and a cancer-affected colon, be on packaging by August 1st. New messages are also being printed onto individual cigarettes, a practice which began 2 years ago. Linda Stobo is manager of the tobacco program at an Ontario health unit. She says the labels have been associated with a decline in smoking rates across Canada.
8: We have heard reports where because the graphic warning is on the cigarette package, which your kids see, it has prompted conversations within the household, you know, around kids having concerns for their parents who are addicted. The reality is that nicotine is highly addictive. For an individual, it could take over 30 quit attempts before a person is able to quit for good.
1: The federal government is looking to lower tobacco use to less than 5% by 2035. Canada began requiring warning labels for cigarettes back in 2001 and have expanded them over time to cover 3/4 of the package. And finally, thousands of people set out this past weekend to compete in the Ironman. But one Ottawa athlete's race was almost cut short. That's until he ran into two local cyclists and a little bit of luck. Jody Applewaith has that story.
9: I stood up and I'm like, I have no seat, so I'll have to stop.
10: It was about an hour into his cycle when Gael Reyes Dominguez thought his Ironman experience had come to an end. The racer's bike seat fell off and he had to pull over on a patch of grass.
9: At that point, I'm like, I might actually not finish. And then that was a little heartbreaking.
10: Meanwhile, Frank Hamill was cycling along the Rideau Canal with a friend, cheering on friends competing in the triathlon. He says he and his friend stopped to help along with an Ironman volunteer, but weren't sure what they could do until they found an abandoned bike kit on the side of the road.
11: I realized that the metal valve stem from the tube could probably be kind of MacGyvered into a bit of a bolt.
10: A short time later, and after a bit more tinkering, Reyes Dominguez was back in the race. And eventually made it to the finish line.
9: I just wanted to thank the guys that helped me out. They're awesome. Literally could not have finished without them. I owe my race to them.
10: Jody Applewaith, CBC News, Ottawa.
1: And that is your local news this hour. Now here's Gabrielle with a look at how that commute is shaping up.
12: Well, I can tell you the Kitchissue Mecan is particularly busy right now, westbound out of downtown, particularly between the Chaudière Bridge and the Champlain Bridge. The Sir George Etienne Cartier Parkway on the other side, eastbound, it's quite busy after Lisgar Road until you hit the NCC River House. I'm not sure what's causing that. But on the 417, if you're taking that route, the westbound is busy between Bronson and until about Woodruff, and then eastbound busy between Maitland and Parkdale. 174 was busy, you know, it still is kind of busy briefly after the split if you're heading eastbound, but once you get through Orleans, you're totally fine, shouldn't have any troubles. Hunt Club

0: is looking pretty sticky all directions as you're approaching the river, the Michael Shefflin Bridge there, crossing the river. It's also quite busy on Hunt Club westbound, approaching Woodruff. As far as the bridges go, the McDonald Cartier Bridge is looking okay. The Alexander Bridge is looking okay, if a bit slow, as you get off into the Byward. The Portage Bridge, northbound, has been intermittently busy, but it looks okay right now. Chaudière, both directions, it's looking a bit slow. And the Champlain, it's busy northbound. Things are really improving on the 5 in Hull. It's just briefly busy as you're getting on the 50, but even the 50 clears up as you get out of Hull towards Gatineau. Other than that, I don't think I have anything else to tell you, but if you see something that I should know about, please call or text 613-288-6900.
1: Okay, thank you so much, Gabrielle. I have a look at your weather forecast now. Here in Ottawa, tonight will be clear, a few fog patches developing overnight, a low of 18. Over in Kingston, as well as Belleville, you can expect a slight chance of showers overnight, as well as the risk of a thunderstorm. Lows there, 20 degrees. Belleville, you'll also be at 20 degrees. Everywhere else, very similar, clear, with lows between 13 over in Maniwaki and 17 to 20 for everywhere else. Tomorrow, looking like a mix of sun and cloud, a chance of showers for most of the region as well. Right now, sitting at 30 degrees in Ottawa, Kingston, 26. Pembroke, you are at 29. Belleville, 28, and Maniwaki at 29. And now we're going to head over to the business desk with Chris Edwards with today's business news. Hi, Chris.
2: Hello, Natalia.
1: So let's start off with some big numbers out of e-commerce company and Ottawa company Shopify. They're projecting major earnings next quarter. So what are they saying?
2: Well, Shopify says their revenues are going to grow by at least 30% in the third quarter, and their gross profit margin is going to grow by close to that as well. And investors are noticing the company's stock shot up nearly 20% today on the basis of this news. Shopify, of course, is based in Ottawa and makes websites for e-commerce businesses and increasingly products for physical stores. They make money by taking a cut of their merchants' earnings, and their president, Harley Finkelstein, attributed a lot of that Q3 growth to its AI tools. Shopify's main AI tool is called Sidekick. And I know I talk a lot about AI, and sometimes the discussion can be a bit vague. So I asked retail industry expert Lisa Hutchison to break down exactly what the tools are doing to help Shopify's merchants. And she said they're increasingly doing the odd jobs entrepreneurs used to have to handle themselves.
3: The use of chatbots, for example, are acting as salespeople, being able to direct people to their products and services. You know, they're not just for frequently asked questions anymore. They can really provide more, they can handle returns, they can direct people.
2: Hutchison says another big help AI tools are providing entrepreneurs is finding customers. People are increasingly using AI to find products they want to buy online, and AI tools for these stores are making these merchants more visible.
1: Okay. Now, moving on to auto sales now, there's new numbers for the month of July, and they're looking up. So what are experts saying there?
2: Experts are saying it is a positive report that we got today, but it should be taken with a grain of salt because the numbers are not massive. DeRosier is reporting 173,000 vehicles were sold across Canada last month. That's up from 172,000 in July of 2025, so a whopping 0.5% increase. But as DeRosier managing partner Andrew King said, these are not normal times for the auto industry. It is facing major challenges, so even a 0.5% increase is notable. I spoke to Automotive Observer and journalist Tom Benettis about those challenges, and he said trade pressures, competition, and lower consumer demand is making life difficult for auto companies.
4: This is not a normal time for the auto industry as a whole globally. Increasing competition from Asia, companies having to rethink their whole manufacturing model and their thinking as to what consumers want. And we also have this time of economic uncertainty.
2: Benettis went as far as to say we might witness a major North American automaker consider being bought out in the coming months because demand just isn't there.
1: Okay, and finally, Chris, this is a throwback. I actually had to read this part of your script twice. MySpace, one of the original social networking sites, wants to make a comeback?
2: They do. They said as much in a recent documentary. We don't have an exact timeline for when they would make this comeback, but MySpace, of course, was one of the original

0: social networking sites. It came before Facebook. At its peak in 2008, MySpace had over 100 million active users, which was a huge number for the time. And it was renowned for allowing users to edit their web pages for their profiles. They could alter the code with all these really wacky designs and play songs on their profiles. That said, this is actually the second time MySpace has tried to make a comeback. The owners tried that in 2013 as well and promptly lost $150 million as all of their advertisers fled to Facebook. But times have changed. Perhaps this time around, there will be more of an appetite for it. Millennials, of course, love nostalgia. Mm-hmm. And big distinction here. Originally, MySpace had no news feed, so no doom scrolling.
1: Oh, that could be a bonus for many.
0: Mm-hmm.
1: Okay, thanks so much for this, Chris.
0: Thanks, Adalia.
1: That's Chris Edwards from the CBC Business Desk.

0: Canada is one of two countries to push ahead in developing an Ebola vaccine, targeting a strain of the disease that's been hard to contain in Africa. Health Canada approved Moderna to launch a clinical trial of its mRNA vaccine. The announcement comes as health workers struggle with the second worst outbreak on record in the Democratic Republic of Congo that's killed 1,700 people since May. For more on this, we're joined by Dr. Allison McGeer, an infectious disease specialist in Toronto. Hello.
1: Hello, Ms. Howe.
0: So tell me first, what is the current status of the Bundi Bojo strain of Ebola in DRC?
1: It's not good. The outbreak in the Democratic Republic of Congo is still expanding, and much of it is not being detected before illness starts. And the measure of how well you're doing is how many cases you detect when they've been exposed but are not yet ill. And that's still only at 60 or 70%, which is not enough for control. So the numbers are still increasing. The good news is there's been nothing in Uganda for quite some time. Uganda's got a lot of experience with VHF, and they generally manage their outbreaks very well. But the provinces that it's in the Democratic Republic of Congo are war zones and very remote, and we're still not doing well with control.
0: Okay, and on to this vaccine. So Canada is the second country after the UK to launch a phase one clinical trial targeting this strain. So just tell us a little bit about what those trials entail.
1: Okay, well, there's four vaccines in active development, and you need that because any one of those vaccines might not work as well as you'd like it to, right? So you want to have multiple candidates moving forward. And the first one is from Oxford University, started in the UK. The second one is Moderna's, and the phase one trial is starting here in Canada with the Centre for Vaccinology at Dalhousie. And a phase one trial is the first time that human beings have been exposed to this. So when you're developing vaccines, you start out in test tubes, you move on to cells, you move into animals, and then when you're as sure as you can be that it's safe and that it's likely to be effective, you do your first test in humans. That phase one trial is in otherwise healthy people, and it's to make sure that there aren't immediate side effects that might be a problem. And it's also to measure people's immune response to the vaccine, because we know what concentrations of what antibodies we need to protect against Ebola. And so it's a way of checking to make sure that the vaccine you're using creates enough antibody. Sometimes in a phase one trial, you also try different doses to see whether putting more antigen into the vaccine is going to result in a better antibody. And that phase one, then, if everything goes well and there's no unanticipated side effects and the immune response looks like it's going to be responsive, then you move on to what are called phase two trials, which are the first time you look at actual protection, and you get a much broader proportion of the population to see what antibody responses are like. Those phase two trials will be done in Africa in the setting of the outbreak, because we want to get vaccine to people as quickly as we can. But the phase one trials are better done under very controlled circumstances in places outside of the outbreak.
0: Okay, and in terms

0: In terms of timeline, how quickly could the vaccine be getting to the people that need it in DRC?
1: If everything goes smoothly between now and the end of the year, but there's a lot of pieces that have to work. So the phase one trials have to do exactly what you think and not have to be repeated. The planning for the phase two trials has to work. It's obviously really complicated to do clinical trials in war zones. And so, managing clinical trial in the setting of this outbreak is not simple. And so all those pieces have to get into place at the same time. And hopefully by the beginning of next year, it'll be at least two vaccines and maybe three that are starting to be used at least in clinical trials in the Democratic Republic of Congo.
0: Okay. And, you mentioned Uganda being basically free of Ebola now. What happened there to end their outbreak when there's no vaccine available?
1: About vaccines, it's a lot easier to end outbreaks with vaccines. As we all found out from COVID, right? Vaccines really are the thing that protects you from infection most effectively. But you can control Ebola outbreaks without, and that was done all the way up until 2015 when we didn't have vaccines. Countries in that area of Africa have a lot of what are called viral hemorrhagic fevers, all of which are sort of similar to Ebola. They tend to have high case fatality rates. They cause similar syndromes. And Uganda has actually very good infection prevention control in their hospitals. They are really alert to outbreaks of these viral hemorrhagic fevers, and in general, they do very well with control of outbreaks. If you don't have a vaccine, you need to make sure that you identify cases early, that you identify everybody who's been in contact with the case who might get ill, that you keep them isolated the moment they get sick, that you care for them with adequate precautions. And it turns out Uganda is very good at that. It's also true, of course, that Uganda is considerably more stable than the Democratic Republic of Congo, and has more capacity in their healthcare system than the Democratic Republic of Congo, at least in those very interior provinces. And the Democratic Republic of Congo would also do well with outbreaks if it was somewhere that was more central, in an area where there wasn't conflict and where there wasn't as much poverty and as much disruption.
0: Okay. And just very quickly before I have to let you go, how significant could this be to Canada's reputation if we can get this vaccine, off the mark?
1: Canada has done well pulling its weight in developing vaccines and advancing them for Ebola, and this is one more example of us doing really well. And I think this is in part the Canadian Center for Vaccinology, because they are very good. It's in part our Canadian government saying we want to contribute to the Ebola effort and do what we can. We will also, I think, be judged on our support for outbreak control, both in personnel and equipment and funding. But this is a really good sign, and it's nice that we're able as Canadians to contribute to the world.
0: Okay. Dr. McGreer, thank you so much for your time on this today.
1: Pleasure to talk to you. Take care.
0: Dr. Allison McGreer is an infectious disease specialist in Toronto.

0: FIFA's president continues to face some backlash over his proposal to sell off and privatize a minority stake in the organization. Gianni Infantino has now walked back his initial plan to sell 20% of the association's commercial rights. But despite that, he continues to face pressure and questions about his leadership. UK Prime Minister Andy Burnham has said Infantino is the wrong man to lead FIFA. Earlier today, reporters asked Prime Minister Mark Carney for his thoughts on his leadership.
1: I'm going to answer your question, but I want to take the opportunity to pay tribute to the mayor, pay tribute to the premier, pay tribute to the first responders, all the volunteers who made the World Cup here such a success. It was absolute knockout success in Toronto. And again, the best of Toronto and hundreds of thousands of people, millions of people, hundreds of millions of people would have witnessed it on TV, a bunch witnessed it in person, and they bring back nothing but great stories about the people in this great city. So that's the first thing. The second thing, look, I've run a few organizations in my time. The idea that proper governance is not to disclose to your closest advisors, your chief operating officer, your fellow board members, something of consequence that you're even considering, let alone proposing, that's fatal, should be fatal, and you lose confidence in that individual. They have their own procedures for making those determinations, but certainly I don't have confidence in Mr. Infantino after this point. Given what transpired and given the nature of what transpired, look, I'll give you an example. Carlos Cordero is someone I've known for more than three decades, very high integrity individual, and he was his advisor and had expertise in all the aspects of what was proposed, and he was not consulted. This is not how you run any business, a small business, let alone something that is a global responsibility like football.
2: And sorry, my last part of my question, Victor, would you support...
1: He's an exceptional individual. He's a credit to Canada, credit to football. Done a very good job in his role at CONCACAF, but this, again, I'll defer to governance. I mean, there are those who make these decisions, and they're not prime ministers, but he's someone I know well and have tremendous respect for.
0: That was Prime Minister Mark Carney speaking earlier today in Toronto about his loss of confidence in FIFA President Gianni Infantino. He was talking at the end there about CONCACAF head and FIFA Vice President Victor Montigliani.

0: And Gabrielle Houston is back with a look at the roads. How are things looking out there now?
1: Well, in Hull, you shouldn't see too many slowdowns. Unless you're on Alumetier around the 50, things are kind of slow there at the roundabouts getting on the 50. Or if you're going north on Maisonneuve, those two places are slow. But the 5 and the 50, much improved if you're trying to leave Hull towards Gatineau. The bridges are also slowly improving, but the Champlain Bridge is still slow as you're getting off into Aylmer northbound, and the Chaudière Bridge still pretty busy in both directions there. The 417 still busy in the same places, westbound between Bronson and Woodruff, eastbound between Maitland and Parkdale. The 174 isn't so bad after the split anymore, but it's busy eastbound as you're around Montreal Road there. Hunt Club, both the directions quite busy as you're approaching the Michael Shefflin Bridge, crossing the Rideau River. Looking pretty sticky there. Also on Riverside and Prince of Wales on either side of the river, like busy as you're approaching Hunt Club. Bridges. No, I told you about the bridges already. I'm so sorry. I think that means that's all I have to tell you about. But if you have something to tell me about, please call or text 613-288-6900.
0: Okay, thank you so much, Gabrielle. She'll be back after the news. And I have a quick look at your weather here before we head over to your national news. So tonight, clear fog patches developing overnight, a low of 18 here in the Ottawa area. And that's much the same for much of the area. The cold spot tonight will be Maniwaki. You're going down to 13 everywhere else between sort of 17 and 20 degrees. Mainly cloudy tomorrow. Chance of showers and the risk of a thunderstorm as well. Going to be a hot one again tomorrow. Humidex of 39.

I'm Natalia Goodwin. Welcome back to All in a Day. A New Brunswick conservative MLA has gone viral after accidentally reading AI prompts during a speech. We'll hear more about how politicians are using AI and whether there needs to be clearer rules. And we remember the legendary Canadian broadcaster Lloyd Robinson, who died yesterday at the age of 92. In a few minutes, two of his colleagues join us in remembering him. Plus, human activity in space continues to ramp up, and scientists are watching what's left behind in Earth's orbit and beyond. We'll have more on this following the suspected crash of a rocket component on the moon. That's all coming up in the final hour of All in a Day.

0: But first, Emma Weller is back from the CBC Ottawa newsroom. What's happening in the news, Emma?
1: Natalia, provincial police say they found human remains of a man who went missing almost 8 years ago. Robert Lambert was 75 years old at the time of his disappearance. This is the second set of human remains found at a property near Smiths Falls. Elise Gura will have more for us on this story. And Ottawa police have arrested a man with sexual assault following an incident in Lower Town over the weekend. The woman told police she was approached from behind by an unknown man while she was walking. It's the latest in a recent series of sexual assaults in the city, including some committed by strangers. And a new report has been released today on anti-Semitism on Canadian post-secondary campuses. Over 1,500 students were surveyed about their experiences. They say the results show that anti-Semitism is systemic and being neglected. We'll hear from the author of that report. And finally, the Ontario government is launching reviews of several public agencies amid a spending controversy. The LCBO and the Alcohol and Gaming Commission of Ontario are among them. The province's Treasury Board

0: president made the announcement today. So we'll hear more about what prompted this when I'm back at 5:30.
1: Okay, thanks so much, Emma. And Gabrielle's back with a look at weather and traffic. Where would you like to start?
2: Oh, I get to pick this time? That's so exciting. Yeah. Okay, I'm going to start with traffic.
1: All right.
2: I'm going to shake it up. Okay, the 417, I'll tell you, it's busy in the usual places. Westbound, it's busy between Parkdale and Woodruff. Eastbound, it's busy between Maitland and Parkdale. The 174 has been a bit busy after the split. That's looking to ease up a bit. It shouldn't be that slow, but keep your eye out there. I think it's improving. Hunt Club is busy in all directions as you're approaching the Michael Shefflin Bridge crossing the Rideau River, and it's also busy, quite busy, westbound as you're approaching Woodruff over there. In Hull, you shouldn't see too many slowdowns. It's actually really improved. The 5 and the 50 are all looking really clear there. Saint-Joseph also going north, no problems at all. The bridges are all also improved, so I don't want to jinx anything, but I'm seeing lots of improvements that make me happy. The only ones you should know about are the Chaudière Bridge. You're seeing a little bit of slowdowns both directions, just a touch. And the Champlain Bridge, just a touch still northbound. Also, Island Park Drive towards the Champlain Bridge, northbound. And the Kitchissimmee-Can eastbound towards the Champlain Bridge. Those are both still quite busy, too. Now, I will turn to weather. I can tell you, in Maniwaki right now, it's 28 degrees with the humidex. That feels like 32. Overnight, it'll be 13 with a few clouds. In Ottawa, right now, it's 29, humidex of 35. Partly cloudy. Overnight, it'll be increasingly cloudy and 18 degrees. In Pembroke, it's 30 degrees. It's hit that 30 mark. It was 29 all day. Mainly sunny right now. The humidex is 32. It's going to be 17 and a few clouds overnight. Cornwall, 30 with the humidex of 36 and 17 overnight with partly cloudy. Kingston and Belleville both have a 30% chance of showers overnight. It's going to be 20 degrees. But right now in Kingston, it's mainly sunny, 26 with the humidex of 33. And in Belleville, 29 with the humidex of 34.
1: Okay, thank you so much, Gabrielle. That's Gabrielle Houston with weather and traffic.

0: for decades, his voice beamed into the living rooms of Canadians from coast to coast to coast, delivering the news and helping millions to understand their communities, their country, and the world around them.
1: Everything is in readiness here to give you a fast, accurate account of the changing political fortunes in metro and area.
2: He died last night, the last of the heroes of the Second World War. And here is the latest film of riots from Washington earlier this afternoon.
0: Some experts from the 6 years Lloyd Robertson spent as anchor of CBC's The National. Robertson spent 22 years with CBC at the start of his career, including 2 years here at CBC Ottawa. Then he spent 35 years at CTV, first as a co-anchor, then chief anchor until 2011. The Canadian broadcasting icon died yesterday at the age of 92. All day, former colleagues and friends of Robertson have been paying tribute. This afternoon, we've reached two people who worked with him at CTV. Rosemary Thompson is Senior VP External with Royal Canadian Geographical Society now, but of course was on CTV for years. She's in the studio with me. And Jim Munson is a former senator. He joins me on the phone. Hello to you both.
3: Nice to see you. Hi, Jimmy.
4: Hi, Rosie.
3: Good to hear your voice.
0: A little reunion
4: nice
0: as well.
4: Nice to be heard.
0: A little reunion as well for you two. So that's nice. But first of all, just I'm both of you. So sorry for your loss.
3: Thank you. I mean, he was an absolutely remarkable human being. Not only was he an incredible journalist and a fabulous editor and wanted us to be first, to be fair, and to be friendly. I mean, I heard Evan Solomon describe that about him today. He was also incredibly human, and I think he had almost ESP. He knew when you were going through these massive stories, whether it was 9/11 or Princess Diana, that he would write to you or he would speak to you and say, you know, you're doing a great job, keep going. And I appreciated the humanity of Lloyd so much.
0: Jim, is this giving you memories and pause as well, hearing Rosemary say those things?
4: Always good memories, but Lloyd to me was the calm before the storm, the calm during the storm, and the calm after the storm. And I think the word anchor has a meaning to it. And when I say calm, for example, in my days as a foreign correspondent covering the first Gulf War and the massacre in Tiananmen Square, it was soothing. It's really soothing. I mean, the audience can hear his voice and hear him talk. But when you're a young reporter in a pretty precarious position, the calmness of Lloyd really mattered. And he's listening to so many things through producers in the studio. But at the same time, he's listening to you. And as Rosie said, having the conversations before puts you in a better place because there have been some pretty frightening scenes that I covered, but it was always Lloyd as the anchor, which meant so much to me.
0: That's a lovely metaphor there, Jim, for sure. And so important to a reporter out there in the field to have that support behind you. Now, Jim, of course, after CTV, you worked as director of communications for Prime Minister Jean Chrétien. So what was it like interacting with him from the other side of the microphone, I guess?
4: Well, it was interesting for me because I was at CTV almost 25 years and had a great relationship with Lloyd and Craig and Sylvan Rogers-Smith and so many, Larry Rose, so many wonderful people, because you know what CTV felt like then? It felt like family. But when you're on the other side, and then you have Lloyd Robertson calling up with a producer asking for their expected annual year-end interview, well, I was on the other end, and I had to approve that. But when Mr. Jean Chrétien told me, the Prime Minister said to me each and every time, I like Lloyd. I love Lloyd. They're both born in the same year, same months, and they had what I would describe as a conversation. There wasn't people looking for what's the bullet out of this. You know, you can always get something out of a year-end interview. But they had a conversation for an hour, and they genuinely liked each other. So it was a bonus to be on both ends or sides of Lloyd's life and, of course, the Prime Minister's.
0: And this question is for both of you, but Rosemary, I'll start with you. You know, his career spanned more than 60 years, as I said in the intro there. And he kept the trust of Canadians, you know, during that whole time. And in this time of mistrust in journalism, you know, what do you think it was about him that enabled him to do that, that Canadians trusted?
3: Well, it's interesting. You know, he started, he's from Stratford and he never forgot his roots. He always used to say, I'm the kid from Stratford. He also started in Winnipeg at CBC, 541 Portage Avenue. I worked there too. It was a fantastic station. And Lloyd was very grounded in who he was and didn't take on airs. The other thing that a lot of people don't know is that Lloyd was a big family man. He was married to his wife for, you know, decades. They have four daughters. And he would go home for dinner every night. You know, this is network television. And they lived not too far from the station in Scarborough. And so Lloyd would go home and he'd have his dinner and the crew would go for dinner. And then Lloyd would come back and he would do talkbacks with us. And then he would read the national news. I think that was part of why Lloyd was so effective. He knew who he was. He knew he was a family man. And he brought that same kind of feeling to all of us. So when Jimmy said it was like a family, it really was.
0: Jim, what are your thoughts on that?
4: Well, the one thing that's wonderful about Lloyd's career is that he started in radio. And I started in radio at the same age. I was 19 at CJLS in Yarmouth in 1965. So when I discovered that Lloyd Robertson started in radio, that was even a bigger and better comfort zone for me. And as he talks about the warmth and kindness of the man, he did have a sense of humor. Television doesn't show you the size of the reporter, the height. And everybody would be fawning over Lloyd. And I think Lloyd, I think he, his stature in terms of height was about 5'7". And I'm not quite there. And I would walk up to Lloyd as the biggest voice I could use and say, "Lloyd, I've always looked up to you." and Lloyd would look and the laughter, you know, it just was an old line for me, I guess. But yeah, just acceptance, right? It was a pretty easy street to walk with Lloyd in the world of journalism.
0: And finally, for you both again, you know, a lot of people have been giving their thoughts on this, but, you know, what mark do you think he made on journalism, Rosemary?
3: Well, I mean, he was the most trusted journalist in this country for many, many decades, and he commanded one of the biggest audiences. When I joined CTV, there were 1.7 million people watching that newscast every night. It's an extraordinary number, a number that we won't see again. And I think, again, the humanity, you know, he used to say to us, I remember my first live hit with him. I was so nervous. And I said, "Lloyd, oh, my God." And he said, "Rosie, just pretend I'm your mother." And he used to say to me at the end of the lives, he would say, good night, Rosie. It was so sweet. He was using my nickname in front of 1.7 million people. It was a bit much, but I really adored him for that.
4: It's a great nickname, Rosie. But I think with Lloyd, that was a generation and a time when you watched television, you never thought ever of that awful word that is around us today, fake news. It was the real news. Reporters worked hard. Lloyd worked hard. We looked for balance. And Lloyd was during a time where I think today it's very difficult for journalists in an environment to work in because of the words that are being used in attacking journalists. No one ever attacked Lloyd Robertson, and for obvious reasons, he was a good, good, kind man.
0: He certainly seemed that way. I did not have the pleasure of ever meeting him, but I thank you guys for coming here and sharing your thoughts and your memories of him. And again, sorry for your loss.
3: Thank you for having us.
4: Yes, thank you very much for your time.
3: Great to hear your voice, Jimmy.
4: Take care, Lawrence.
3: Bye.
4: Bye-bye.
0: That's Rosemary Thompson and Jim Munson. They are both former CTV colleagues of Lloyd Robertson. Robertson died yesterday at the age of 92.

0: You are listening to that instrumental guitar track from Keke King that is called Collections. It's now 20 minutes after 5 o'clock, and a speech in the New Brunswick legislature is raising questions about how politicians use artificial intelligence. Progressive Conservative MLA Bill Oliver accidentally read parts of an AI prompt while delivering a speech. Here's how it sounded.
1: Here's a more natural flowing version of that section that reads like a legislative speech rather than a series of short points. Madam Speaker, one of my concerns...
0: The PC Party of New Brunswick now says it's working on guidelines for how members use AI. For her perspective, we've reached Lydia Miljan. She is the professor and department head in political science at the University of Windsor. Hello there.

0: tell you.
1: So when you hear about a politician accidentally reading AI prompts in the legislature, what does that reveal about where we are right now with AI and politics?
0: Well, I mean, it, I

0: that he was reading the prompts, and that sort of tells you also about sort of where we, you know, the sophistication of AI and how people use it, and clearly he didn't know what was going on. But, you know, the best part of this story is, apart from him not listening to what he was saying, is he was speaking to the government side, and nobody there picked up on it either. It only happened like a month later, where some subreddit, somebody came across the video and posted it online, and it sort of became a viral video. So it also demonstrates that the people that in the legislature themselves aren't listening to what's being said, and it's really more about theatrics than anything else.
1: Yeah, you would think that they would want to jump back on that, but when we're talking about this, at what point does using AI become too much? You know, you would think we want politicians' own words and ideas here.
0: Yeah, I mean, that's the thing, right? AI is just ubiquitous, right? It's everywhere. I can't write an email without AI trying to insert words for me, or a text or anything like that. You go on a search engine, it's all AI. Your social media feeds are filled with it. So it's hard to get away with it, get around it. But at the same time, people do see it as cheating. You know, if you write a paper that's all AI, people don't want to read it, because it's like, well, why don't you just get AI to read it? What's the point of this? And the other thing is that we would hope that politicians are there to generate thoughts and to generate policies and think about these things. So, you know, I think they need to think about how they can be transparent and to be honest with when they're using it. There is this natural view that if you're using AI, you're cheating. So lean into that. Say, tell us when you're using it and why you're using it. So, for example, if I were a politician, I could do something like, I could ask AI, what's the most important issue facing Canada today based on, you know, social media responses. And let's say AI tells me that it's traffic. I could say, AI told me that traffic was the most important thing facing Canadians, but I disagree, because when I talk to my constituents, I hear that it's the cost of living, right? So there you're actually saying that you used AI and how you used it, but it's as a starting point, as a counterpoint to a bigger idea. And so that's sort of a legitimate use, and politicians need to own it as anybody else who's using it, and also be respectful of the audience themselves, of who is consuming their information.
1: So that's for the individual. How do you feel about the PC party's move to, you know, make more guidelines? Should parties be making more guidelines for their members?
0: Well, sure. And I think any organization that, you know, either has an AI chatbot or has a, you know, some sort of subscription to AI, or is vulnerable to AI, needs to have policies, right? The publishing industry does it now. They have very clear statements on what's permissible, how much can be generated by AI. In academia, we do the same thing. I mean, I know, for example, in recent years, when I start a class, I have a conversation about AI. I ask the students, what do they want to see? You know, what's legitimate? And there's some legitimate uses, right? Some of the students say, well, they use it to help them brainstorm, or they use it to help them study for an exam, to give them study guides, things like that. But they also say they don't like it if they think their colleagues are using it to completely write their paper. So we set up as a group what we think are legitimate uses, and hopefully how to cite it, so that everyone knows what the rules of the game are and what the playing field is. And so politicians are going to have to do that same thing, because they're going to get caught out. And so they don't want to be seen as cheating. They've got to uphold some sort of standard, and that's incumbent upon them to demonstrate that in the public sphere.
1: Do you think getting caught out will erode the public trust in politicians?
0: Well, it's pretty low bar right there. I mean, there's not much public trust in politicians. We always sort of wonder to what extent are they there for their own self-aggrandizement as opposed to there for the public good. And, you know, this case in particular, it does irk me, because I would think that the number one job of a politician is to debate in the legislature and to have a difference of opinion, to sort of work through thorny issues. And if they're going in there just reading the speech, not even knowing what they're saying, and then the other side isn't even hearing it, I kind of wonder, what is the point of this exercise? Is it just the theater? Is it just the pro forma, we're going to go through the motions? Or are they there really to help us as parliamentarians?
1: Okay. And just before I let you go quickly, you know, where do you think the biggest challenges will be? Is it that public trust or the transparency?
0: Well, I mean, it's going to be, how do they show that they're authentic? And I think that...

0: increasingly door knocking actually is going to be still, door knocking's never gone away, but I think it's going to become increasingly important because these politicians will be able to generate this slick literature that sounds good and looks really polished. But if they come to my door and they can't string a sentence, I'm going to think very differently about them. And so I think that in-person experiences are going to become much more important.
1: Okay. Thank you so much for your thoughts on this today.
0: My pleasure, Natalia. Nice talking to you.
1: You too. That was Lydia Miljan. She is a professor and department head in political science at the University of Windsor and a senior fellow at the Fraser Institute.

0: Gabrielle is back with a look at the roads. Yeah. How's it going?
1: Things are improving quite a lot. In Hull, you shouldn't see really any problems. Bridges are all improved, all okay, except the Chaudière and the Champlain seeing the last of their traffic heading north. The 417 still unfortunately busy in that usual place. Westbound between Parkdale and Woodruff, and eastbound busy between Maitland and Parkdale. It's the only place I can say hasn't really improved. But the 174 is basically okay if you're heading out towards Orleans. And Hunt Club, that's also a sticky spot I'm seeing right now. It's busy westbound approaching Woodruff, and then eastbound, particularly on Hunt Club, approaching the Michael Shefflin Bridge. But yeah, if you see something that we should know about, please give us a call or a text, 613-288-6900. I'm just sitting there at my desk. I'm so lonely. You should call.
0: Lonely.
1: Right?
0: Well, you know, call, folks.
1: My director and my tech are lovely, but...
2: Traffic issues only, though. Don't be calling her with your problems, okay? Just traffic problems just only.
1: Maybe make up a traffic problem and call to tell me about it.
2: Don't actually do that.
1: No, I'm so sorry.
2: No. Okay, thank you so much, Gabrielle. She'll be back after the news and in your weather forecast. Tonight, it's going to be clear. Pretty nice evening. Lows of 13 to 20 degrees, depending on where you are in the region. Kingston and Belleville areas, you could see some showers and the risk of a thunderstorm as well. And then for most of the region, that's the case for tomorrow as well. Risk of a thunderstorm and about 40% chance across the region. Showers in the afternoon and the risk of a thunderstorm as well. 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
3: This is CBC News. Good afternoon. It's 29 degrees and partly cloudy in Ottawa. I'm Emma Weller with the latest from the CBC Ottawa Newsroom. The remains of a man who went missing in 2018 have been found on a property northeast of Smiths Falls, which he co-owned. Police say they'd already suspected foul play in Robert Lambert's disappearance. And as Lee Skura reports, this is not the first set of remains to be uncovered at the location on Kelly Jordan Road.
4: Ontario Provincial Police made the discovery 2.5 weeks ago, but they've been honed in on this property for quite some time. They've dispatched airplanes and dogs to help with the grim search for victims, first finding one set of human remains and now another. Robert Lambert was 75 years old and from Montague Township. He disappeared from that home on Kelly Jordan Road 8 years ago. According to records obtained by CBC, there was a co-owner to this property, Christopher Fenton, one of three people charged with the murder of another man, Robbie Thompson, whose body was found there last year. After that development, the OPP came forward with an appeal for information on Lambert's disappearance, offering up a $50,000 reward. Nearly 1 year later, they're still looking for tips. Sergeant Aaron Cranton posted a video update on Lambert's case to social media this afternoon.
5: No charges have been laid at this time. However, the OPP remains on scene as the investigation continues under the direction of the OPP Criminal Investigation Branch.
4: Police say they will provide more information on the case, but it's unclear on when that update may come. Elise Gura, CBC News, Ottawa.
3: Ottawa police have arrested a man following a sexual assault in Lower Town on Sunday. Police say an officer was flagged down at 8 in the morning about a disturbance near Rideau Street. A female had told them she had been approached from behind while walking by a man she didn't know. Police say the suspect allegedly sexually assaulted her and, quote, attempted to expose himself. The officer quickly arrested the suspect, who was nearby. The 44-year-old is charged with sexual assault and breach of probation. He's scheduled to appear in court on August 18th. It's the latest in a recent uptick of sexual

0: assault in the city, in which police say some people were victimized by strangers. Ottawa Fire Services say they battled a blaze this afternoon involving multiple cars and a residential building in Westboro. They say multiple calls came in just before 2:30, reporting that several vehicles were on fire very close to an apartment building on Whitby Avenue. By the time firefighters arrived on scene, the fire had spread to that building. They acted quick, and the blaze was declared under control about 15 minutes later. An investigator with Ottawa Fire is now working to determine the cause. A new report says anti-Semitism on Canadian campuses is systemic and going unaddressed. The first of two campus anti-Semitism and student experiences reports were released today, which combines the results of two surveys, one that spoke to 900 Jewish students attending post-secondary schools across the country, and another that spoke to about 750 non-Jewish students. The report found that 95% of Jewish students reported, quote, experiencing or witnessing at least one form of anti-Semitism in the previous year. Jack Jedwab is the president and CEO of the Association for Canadian Studies and Metropolis Institute. He authored the report and spoke today in Ottawa.
1: For many Jewish students, anti-Semitism, therefore, has become part of the ordinary campus environment. It affects how they speak, it affects how they study, it affects how they dress, how they identify, and how they participate in university life.
0: Alexa Barrett-Toller is a Jewish Dominican graduate of Carleton University. She also spoke today here in the Capitol.
2: I have spoken with countless Jewish students who hesitate before wearing a Jewish symbol, attending a Hillel or Chabad event, or simply telling other classmates that they're Jewish. Not because they're ashamed, but because they're afraid. No student should have to calculate whether being honest about who they are will make them a target.
0: The survey was overseen by the Association for Canadian Studies and was conducted last November and December. The Ontario government is putting several large public agencies under the microscope, launching reviews that will look at efficiency and productivity. The announcement today from Treasury Board President Peter Bethlen-Falvey comes as government spending has been under increased scrutiny recently. It's mainly due to Toronto area Progressive Conservative caucus members billing thousands in Toronto hotel stays. The province is reviewing eight agencies starting this summer with an eye to ensuring their spending is sustainable. It includes Metrolinx, Workplace Safety and Insurance Board, LCBO, Ontario Cannabis Retail Corporation, among others. And finally, back here in Ottawa, thousands of people set out this past weekend to compete in the Ironman. But one local athlete's race was almost cut short. That's until he ran into two local cyclists and a bit of luck. Jody Applewaith has the story.
3: I stood up and I'm like, I have no seat, so I'll have to stop.
4: It was about an hour into his cycle when Gael Reyes Dominguez thought his Ironman experience had come to an end. The racer's bike seat fell off and he had to pull over on a patch of grass.
3: At that point, I'm like, I might actually not finish. And then that was a little heartbreaking.
4: Meanwhile, Frank Hamill was cycling along the Rideau Canal with a friend, cheering on friends competing in the triathlon. He says he and his friend stopped to help, along with an Ironman volunteer, but weren't sure what they could do until they found an abandoned bike kit on the side of the road.
5: I realized that the metal valve stem from the tube could probably be kind of MacGyvered into a bit of a bolt.
4: A short time later, and after a bit more tinkering, Reyes Dominguez was back in the race. And eventually made it to the finish line.
3: I just wanted to thank the guys that helped me out. They're awesome. Literally could not have finished without them. I owe my race to them.
4: Jody Applewaith, CBC News, Ottawa.
0: And that is your local news this hour. Now here's Gabrielle with another look at how that drive home or drive out and about is.
6: Yeah, well, I can tell you it's not going to be too bad. The traffic has really improved. I'm seeing basically I won't take up too much of your time. I'm going to stick to the main problems, which is basically the 417 in the usual place. Between Parkdale and Woodruff, westbound it's rather busy, and eastbound it's busy between Maitland and Parkdale for that stretch. Otherwise, the major sticky point is Hunt Club as you're crossing the Michael Shefflin Bridge. It's also busy on Hunt Club. That's all directions as you're crossing the bridge. It's also busy on Hunt Club westbound as you're approaching Woodruff. That just has not let up there. Otherwise, the bridges are all looking okay. And in Hull, all the routes out of there are looking fine. The 5, the 50, the San Joseph, all looking pretty clear. So I'll be back one more time right before 6.
7: Okay, thank you so much, Gabrielle. That's Gabrielle Houston with a look at traffic.

0: Daredevil bikers and skaters will get to fly through the air doing flips and tricks at heights of up to 20 meters. It's all a part of Nitrous Circus 2.0 tour, where performers get to do tricks, some of which have never been attempted before, in front of a crowd at the baseball field. CBC's Rochelle El-Soufi was at the stadium earlier today. She spoke with Adam Jones and Brady Baker, two of the performers.
1: Basically going to be jumping through a flaming wall of fire. The gap that I have to clear is only 6 foot wide. End to end on our handlebars is about 3 foot total. So I don't really have a lot of room for any, you know, adjustments.
2: How's your day looking like? Like, seriously, how do you prepare for something like this?
1: Honestly, just don't think about it a whole lot. The more I think about it, kind of the worse it gets. So I'm trying just to, you know, I have a lot of other responsibilities when I'm here, too. I manage all the FMX riders to make sure everybody knows what they're doing, where they're going, what time and everything. So, like, I'm busy with that. I'm busy with my own riding for the show as well. And I'm trying just to stay busy with that and just be confident that when the time comes, everything's going to go to plan. We have made a plan. So it's scary. It's going to go good. Just don't think about it.
2: How many bones have you broken?
1: Oh, I don't know.
2: I stopped counting when.
1: I try not to count that, but I think I've been fairly lucky. I'm probably like in the low 20s, maybe. So that's not too bad. But yeah, you know, a lot of breaks.
2: Is there a stunt? Anything that you're particularly really proud of?
1: Yeah, absolutely. There's a trick called the dead body backflip. Sounds weird, right? But it's basically, we do a backflip on the motorcycle. I pick my feet up over my handlebars in between my arms, and I lay out like completely flat and try to like bend my body around the opposite way. It's my favorite trick in the world, and you know, it's one that nobody else can do quite like me. So like, I really get a great rush of doing that in front of a crowd and doing it well.
2: Tell me a little bit about the stunts that you are going to be performing tonight.
3: Yeah, so this is our first show, the Nitrous Circus 2.0 tour, and we're all getting back together, the band's back together for the show for the first time in about a year. So I'm just excited to get on the ramp. I have a bunch of tricks I want to throw down. Some world's first tricks, some tricks that have never been done before. And yeah, just do what I know how to do and put on a good show for Ottawa.
2: List of injuries. Do you have a number? Can you do a little point? Like, what have you broken?
3: Maybe not. I might have been a little bit luckier than some other guys, but I've broken both my collarbone, all my teeth out, both my ankles. A lot of concussions, but I'm still in one piece. And hopefully I stay in one piece tonight.
0: Adam Jones and Brady Baker are performers with Nitro Circus. They were speaking with CBC's Rochelle El-Soufi. The show kicks off at 7 tonight at the Ottawa Stadium.

0: A new report says anti-Semitism on Canadian campuses is systemic and going unaddressed. That was the conclusion from the first of two campus anti-Semitism and student experiences reports released today, which combines the results of two surveys. Jack Jebwab is president and CEO of the Association for Canadian Studies and Metropolis Institute. He is the author of the report and spoke today about what the survey found.
1: The central finding here is very clear. Anti-Semitism on Canadian campuses is neither isolated nor episodic. 95% of the students report experiencing or witnessing at least one form of anti-Semitism in the previous year. It can reasonably be described as systemic, right? At any group that would report 95% incidents either experienced or witnessed is a systemic phenomenon and needs the type of response that goes along with the systemic character of the phenomenon. More significantly, 90% said they encountered anti-Semitism either often or occasionally. There's no qualifiers for this anti-Semitism. There's no adjectives. There's no pretext for it. All you need to do is read through the report and you'll discover the hundreds of students who are offering vivid testimonies of what they've encountered. For many Jewish students, anti-Semitism, therefore, has become part of the ordinary campus environment. It affects how they speak, it affects how they study, it affects how they dress, how they identify, and how they participate in university life. More than half of respondents report experiencing or witnessing intimidation or threats directed at Jews. Approximately one in five, representing about 200 of the respondents, report that they often or occasionally experienced or witnessed

0: Physical violence directed at Jews. Nearly 3 in 4 said anti-Semitism had negatively affected their mental health. 4 in 10 reported damage to their academic performance. 1 in 3 considered dropping a course or leaving a program. And 1 in 4 had considered leaving the university altogether. The study also reveals a profound loss of confidence in universities. 7 in 10 respondents said their university does not take anti-Semitism seriously. The same proportion said their campus is not a safe and inclusive environment for Jewish students. Only 1 in 3 reported the incident they described. Among those who didn't report, nearly 2/3 were dissatisfied with how it was handled. Many of those who remained silent believed reporting would accomplish absolutely nothing. Others feared retaliation. Low reporting must therefore not be mistaken for a low incidence of anti-Semitism. It reflects a lack of confidence that reporting will lead to meaningful action. The written testimony gives these statistics their significance, and I would urge all of you to read the report. It's very, very important for you to get a good understanding of what the students are telling us. That's the most important aspect of this.
1: Jack Jebwub is president and CEO of the Association for Canadian Studies and Metropolis Institute. Going to take a look at your weather forecast now. Tonight, it's going to be clear across much of the region, except for in Kingston and Belleville area. You're going to have increasing cloudiness and about a 30% chance of showers overnight. Temperatures in the region ranging from 13 to about 20 degrees overnight. Then tomorrow, it's going to be a mainly cloudy day, 60% chance of showers and the risk of a thunderstorm for much of the region. Another hot day, feeling around 39 for much of the region. Right now, 29 degrees in Ottawa, Kingston at 26, Pembroke 29, Belleville 28, and over in Maniwaki 29.

We're coming up to 15 minutes before 6 o'clock. You're listening to All in a Day here on CBC Radio 1, 91.5 FM in Ottawa. I'm Natalia Goodwin. And we have a bit more music here for you now. This is Vancouver band Said the Whale with 99 to the Moon.

0: And we're going to stay in space for our next item. It may seem endless, but it's getting a lot more crowded around Earth's orbit. The latest example, scientists say a large chunk of what might be debris from a SpaceX rocket crashed into the moon earlier today. It shines a light on a problem that's only getting bigger. As more countries and private companies launch into space, the question isn't just what's going up, but what's being left behind. Joining me for more on this is space expert Fakakis. Hello there. Sorry about that.
1: Hi there.
0: So there's not much detail about how or what led to this crash to happen, but what do we know as of now?
1: Yeah, I mean, just to clarify, I mean, we're talking about a rocket that didn't malfunction. It was discarded. It's a discarded upper stage of a Falcon 9 mission that was launched back in January 2025. So this is one of the workhorse rockets for SpaceX using to launch satellites. And in this case, it launched two lunar landers last year that went to the moon. And after releasing those landers, this rocket that's about 4 tons in weight was left to travel in between the Earth and the Moon. And, you know, all the pushing and pulling of the gravity between the Earth and the Moon gradually changed the path that this rocket was taking between our two worlds, eventually leading to the collision with the Moon early this morning. Now, there has been no visual confirmation of this collision, but they're virtually certain that it did happen. They knew the orbit and the trajectory of this rocket. And there were a lot of observatories watching. Even backyard telescopes were trained on this. But really, NASA is going to come and save the day because they're going to have their Lunar Reconnaissance Orbiter, which is circling the moon right now. The satellite will take close-up images of the impact site. So we may very well see a brand new lunar crater that was formed from this impact in the coming days.
0: Oh, wow. That's amazing. And it may be obvious, but why do you think this crash caught the attention of many scientists and space enthusiasts like yourself?
1: Yeah, I mean, folks like me who love these kind of space events, we live for stuff like this. This reads like a science fiction movie, right? I mean, it's filled with drama, knowing a bus-sized piece of hardware hitting the moon. It's pretty incredible. But to scientists, however, I think this was an amazing opportunity of a rare controlled experiment where they didn't plan for a deliberate impact on the moon. They are taking advantage of the situation. They knew how big this rocket was. They know how fast it was moving, and they knew where it was going to hit the moon. And so this gives them a very rare chance to compare their computer models to what actually happened. So when NASA's orbiter does snap those pictures of the impact site, we're going to be able to probably tweak our models, computer models, and being able to detect and track human-made objects around the moon much, much better in the coming years.
0: Okay. And, you know, for people that may not be familiar, when we hear these terms, space debris, space junk, what exactly are we talking about? Like, how much of this stuff is out there?
1: Well, you know, when we're talking about space junk, it's all about human-made, stuff that no longer serves its purpose. Basically, there could be dead satellites, abandoned rocket stages like what we're talking about today, exploding satellites, colliding satellites, and it could be things even as small as a fleck of paint, like no bigger than your fingernail. So these things can really add up. And in fact, there's over 40,000 objects currently in Earth orbit that is tracked. 11,000 of those are actually active satellites, and that number is growing very quickly. But the real population of human-made stuff around the Earth, probably 1.2 million pieces, larger than 1 centimeter, that exists out there. And so it's incredible, and this problem will just continue growing.
0: You know, what does then the crash on the moon tell us about how crowded space is becoming? Because most of this stuff is around Earth, right?
1: Yes, exactly. So you know, I wouldn't say all of space is crowded. Space is huge, right? But it's those particular highways in space and destinations that are important to us humans that will become crowded or is becoming crowded. So places like low Earth orbit, obviously, with satellites, communication satellites and all of that, that's becoming harder to find a good parking spot for your satellite around the Earth because it's becoming so crowded. And eventually, the most desirable lunar orbits and landing sites are also going to become crowded and coveted as well. So the moon isn't surrounded by anything resembling the debris cloud that we have here, but that's just now. We can see into the near future that's going to change. And so I think today's event, that crash that happened this morning, is really an early warning sign for us. I mean, lunar activity is only going to grow very quickly. NASA has their Artemis program. Private companies are in on it as well, looking for new lunar resources to take advantage of, and all of that on everything to deal with the moon is going to get very crowded there. But unlike low Earth orbit, just remember this, the moon doesn't have an atmosphere where you can send a satellite and burn it up in the atmosphere like we do here. It'll just literally hit the moon and cause a big impact. So, you know, right now we have a chance to manage the environment properly before it becomes really congested.
0: And on that, you know, you mentioned more companies getting in the game. You know, are international rules keeping up, or do we need to be looking at that as well?
1: Well, space isn't lawless, but I think it's underregulated. We have an outer space treaty that's, I think, way outdated. It dates back to the 1960s. Really the gray area there is that there's rules related to, you know, how to mitigate your junk that you create. But honestly, those rules are all voluntary to be held, you know, and they were written really just for Earth orbit. There's nothing yet comparable to the region around the moon. There's no air traffic control system in place, which we'll have to have because there's multiple nations, multiple private companies that are coming and going between the Earth and the moon. So

0: property northeast of Smiths Falls. 75-year-old Robert Lambert co-owned the property on Kelly Jordan Road and has been missing since summer 2018. OPP had long suspected foul play, but so far no charges have been laid. Ottawa Fire Services say they battled a blaze this afternoon involving multiple vehicles and a residential building in Westboro. Firefighters were able to control the fire in about 15 minutes after arriving to the scene. An investigator with Ottawa Fire is now working to determine the cause. And finally, the province is launching a review of several public agencies looking at their efficiency and productivity. It comes as government spending has been under increased scrutiny recently. The list includes the LCBO and the Alcohol and Gaming Commission of Ontario. More news at 7 here on CBC Radio 1. Here's a look at the forecast for Ottawa. Tonight, we will see some clouds roll through. Also, some fog patches develop overnight. Low 18 degrees. Tomorrow morning, those fog patches will dissipate, and then it's mainly cloudy for the rest of the day. However, there is a 60% chance of showers and a risk of thunderstorms. The high, 29 degrees, feeling more like 39 with the humidity. And on Friday, a mix of sun and cloud, once again, a 40% chance of showers and a high of 29 degrees.
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3: I'm Emil Niazi, sitting in for El Amin Abdel Mahmoud. We've known for a while now that reading has been on the decline, but a recent article says reading is in danger of disappearing entirely. What does it mean to enter an era of post-literacy?
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4: Hello, I'm Rebecca Zanbergen, sitting in for Neil Cooksall.
5: Good evening, I'm Chris Howden. This is As It Happens. Tonight.
4: Protection detail. Five UN special rapporteurs urge the Canadian government to do more to protect Sikh activist Maninder Singh and his family amid credible threats to his life. But he tells us that so far, nothing has changed.
5: Hard news. Veteran Canadian broadcaster Lloyd Robertson has died at 92. Fellow CTV anchor and friend Sandy Rinaldo says he was a comfort to Canada in its darkest moments.
4: Completely gutted, the mayor of St. Catharines, Ontario, tells us flooding has devastated his city and his own home, and cleaning up the mess will require a lot of help.
5: Over the influence. Canada's brand new Foreign Influence Office is not designed to put an end to interference from outside. So we'll ask its new commissioner to clarify what it is designed to do.
4: Rally Round, a Tennis Canada organizer, tells us he expects the Filipino community to show up for star Alexandra Ayala at the Canadian Open tonight. He says he hasn't seen hype like this for a Filipino athlete since Manny Pacquiao.
5: And watch your back. A new study suggests that sitting up straight could make your mood and your decision-making better, establishing once and for all that you're no slouch. As It Happens, the Wednesday edition, radio that helps you move on to greener pastures.

0: One of the things that I have tried to impress upon upper levels of government, and the premier seemed to hear this message loud and clear, the system as it stands right now, it's not geared towards quick response. I really needed volunteers on the ground in the hours after last week's flood. I have elderly residents right now who need their homes cleaned up, and we only have so many people at City Hall who are able to go and do that work.
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Relive the experience of an extraordinary night as CBC re-airs the 10th anniversary of the Tragically Hip's